0: Mark, this is Democracy Now!
1: I just finished an excellent meeting with President Trump. When I say excellent, it's not just lip service.
0: President Trump and Israeli Prime Minister Benjamin Netanyahu met at the White House Tuesday for their first meeting since the two nations launched their war on Iran 5 months ago. The meeting comes as the Israeli military expands operations in the occupied West Bank and continues to carry out deadly attacks in Gaza. We'll speak with Francesca Albanese, UN Special Rapporteur on the occupied Palestinian territory. Then we look at the cyclospora outbreak and the biggest measles outbreak in 35 years in the United States. This comes after the Trump administration made sweeping cuts to public health programs. We'll speak to the former chief medical officer at the CDC, Dr. Deborah Howery. She resigned in protest last year.
2: Secretary Kennedy censored CDC science, politicized its processes, and stripped leaders of independence. I could not, in good conscience, remain under those conditions.
0: Then to the cockroach movement in India, where weeks of protests by hundreds of thousands of young people led to the resignation of India's education minister. But now the Modi government is continuing to crack down on protesters.
3: While many of us are celebrating the resignation of the education minister, many students across the country who participated in the protests are facing a witch hunt.
0: All that and more coming up. Welcome to Democracy Now!, democracynow.org, The War and Peace Report. I'm Amy Goodman. France and Spain are racing to contain wildfires amidst a heat wave that has temperatures soaring to 42 degrees Celsius. That's up to 107 degrees Fahrenheit. More than 360,000 people have been evacuated so far. On Tuesday, French authorities evacuated 4,000 more people from tourist sites along its Atlantic coast. It's the largest peacetime evacuation in France's history. Earlier this month, 13 people died in a blaze in southern Spain. This is a resident of El Tiemblo, Spain.
4: A mí me afecta mi corazón porque soy...
5: This has affected my heart because I have had heart surgery. That is how it has affected me. I've had to bear the rest, bottle my emotions, and keep on going. I have to help my neighbors.
0: In Japan, at least 18 people have been killed after a powerful 7.1 magnitude earthquake struck the southwestern part of the country Monday. Rescue efforts continue at a collapsed shopping mall. An explosion ripped through the mall about an hour after the earthquake. In Uganda, the country's health minister declared the country Ebola-free Tuesday. The latest outbreak of the disease had infected 20 people, killing two. Since 2000, Uganda suffered multiple outbreaks of the disease. Meanwhile, Ebola continues to spread in the Democratic Republic of Congo, with the government reporting over 3,300 cases and more than 1,400 deaths. In Washington, D.C., Israeli Prime Minister Benjamin Netanyahu and Ukrainian President Volodymyr Zelensky attended a memorial service for South Carolina's Republican Senator Lindsey Graham. They also had meetings with President Trump. After his meeting, Netanyahu posted a video boasting he had, quote, one of the best conversations, unquote, with President Trump. Meanwhile, in an unusual move, President Trump did not invite the press in for a photo op or questions after their meeting. Since Trump returned to office, Netanyahu's made seven trips to U.S. Protesters gathered near the White House.
6: And he is the reason for the illegal war that has started on my homeland of Iran that is also currently being bombarded. And every time he comes to visit, our people, our countries get bombarded again. And we are here to make sure that our voices are heard. And he knows that we don't want him here. He is not welcome here. We know that he's a war criminal. We want bombs to stop falling on our people.
0: Meanwhile, on Capitol Hill, the Senate voted to confirm Jay Clayton as the director of national intelligence Tuesday, with all Republicans supporting his nomination and all Democrats voting against it. During the confirmation hearings, Clayton repeatedly refused to say Joe Biden won the 2020 election and declined to say that Trump had lost. Negotiations between the U.S. and Iran have stalled as Iran rejected a proposal to evenly divide control of the Strait of Hormuz. This is Iran's deputy foreign minister.
7: We told them explicitly that under no circumstances are they permitted to do so. We said that if any warships approach the Strait of Hormuz for this purpose, or if they bring equipment or any vessel or any other assets for mine-clearing operations near the Strait of Hormuz, they will be considered legitimate targets by the Islamic Republic of Iran.
0: Despite the lull in fighting, Iran launched multiple ballistic missiles towards a U.S. military base in Jordan Tuesday. The U.S. Central Command called it an attempted surprise attack. This comes amidst new reporting from Reuters that China is expected to deliver shoulder-fired air defense missile launchers to Iran within weeks. Meanwhile, Saudi Arabia joined the U.S. in striking what they said were Iranian proxies in Iraq Tuesday. In Yemen, Iranian-backed Houthi rebels claimed to have launched a missile attack on a Saudi oil tanker Tuesday. The U.S. walked out of a U.N. Security Council meeting Tuesday during the French ambassador's remarks. It comes after France blasted the U.S. for voting against extending Volker Türk's term as U.N. High Commissioner for Human Rights. After the vote Friday, France's U.N. mission posted on X, quote, "The U.S. used to be a beacon of human rights. Not anymore. Today, it stands alongside North Korea, Nicaragua, Mali, and Russia, isolated, and the world no longer listens to it," France posted on X. In Iran, human rights groups say authorities have hanged two people who participated in anti-government protests back in January. The two men executed Tuesday were Amir Hossein Safari and Abolfazi Sepahai. Video verified by the New York Times show large crowds of protesters gathering near the site of the public executions. In Gaza, at least one person was killed and over a dozen wounded in an Israeli strike that destroyed a mosque surrounded by tents of displaced Palestinian families. Video footage shows Israeli jets striking the Al-Mutaqin Mosque in Gaza City Tuesday, igniting a powerful explosion. 60 Palestinians released from Israeli prisons returned to Gaza, showing signs of severe injuries and starvation, with some of them so fragile they were unable to walk. The men were detained across Israel's most notorious prisons, Ofer, Negev, and Sde Teiman, many held for more than a year, and recounted brutal beatings and other forms of torture by Israeli soldiers. In Israel, activists protesting against settler violence in the occupied West Bank clashed with police in Tel Aviv Tuesday. It comes as Defense Minister Israel Katz announced that he's ordered the IDF to take over a fourth refugee camp in the West Bank and expel its Palestinian residents. This is Eli Levin, a protester from Haifa.
8: The reason I'm here today is because what we have seen coming out of the West Bank just the past week, but the past months and years, is horrifying, it's immoral, and we believe that it is endangering not only Palestinians who are witnessing ethnic cleansing and the evacuation of their homes, but it's also endangering all of us.
0: A federal judge has ordered the release from ICE custody of one of the key witnesses in the fatal shooting of Lorenzo Salgado Araujo, the 52-year-old Mexican father killed by an ICE agent July 7th in Houston. Jose Trinidad Rojas Pliego must be released within 48 hours, the judge ruled. He was one of the three passengers in the van driven by Salgado the morning of the fatal shooting. Two other key witnesses, including his younger brother Victor, remain in an ICE jail. Community organizers Tuesday again disrupted a Houston City Council meeting. Salgado Araujo's eldest son, Ronaldo, addressed the council demanding justice for his father and an end to the collaboration between Houston police and ICE.
9: How will you show up for the rest of the immigrant community here in Houston to make sure that what happened to my dad, Lorenzo Salgado Araujo, doesn't happen to any of them? This isn't a partisan issue. This is an issue of right and wrong, and this wrong needs to be addressed. Every single one of you council members have immigrants living in your district. How will you protect them?
0: This comes as Reuters reports more than 12,000 people have been detained after the Office of Refugee Resettlement provided personal information on unaccompanied migrant children, as well as their parents and sponsors, to federal immigration agents. Since January of last year, ORR has shared more than 460,000 leads to immigration authorities. Meanwhile, the New York Times has found ICE arrests have surged at airports nationwide as the TSA, the Transportation Security Administration, expands its collaboration with ICE. Wired reports a longtime Department of Homeland Security official has resigned over what he described as Trump's brazen corruption and the quote-unquote war on immigrants. Mark Rosenblum served as executive director of the Office of Homeland Security Statistics, where he led efforts to publish information on immigration arrests and deportations. DHS stopped issuing that data after Trump returned to office. Rosenblum said on a LinkedIn post, quote, "It'll come as no surprise that I'm thrilled to end my relationship with the current administration. Between the war on immigrants, the war on feds, and the war on facts, not to mention the crazy war in Iran and the brazen corruption, I just need a change," he said. President Trump's reportedly pressuring Health Secretary Robert F. Kennedy Jr. to more aggressively push for policies that would further slash childhood vaccination recommendations. The Wall Street Journal reported the issue came up during a lunch back in May at Trump's National Golf Club in Northern Virginia when Trump confronted RFK Jr. on why he wasn't doing more to probe a widely debunked link between childhood vaccinations and autism. At the time, Trump reportedly told Kennedy he believed the secretary, quote, had the yips, unquote, to reduce the number of vaccinations for children. Lobbyists and Department of Health and Human Services staffers reportedly told the Journal Trump may replace Kennedy with Centers for Medicare and Medicaid Services Chief Dr. Mehmet Oz if RFK Jr. fails to fulfill the demands. Separately, Anthony Fauci, the former veteran director of the National Institute of Allergy and Infectious Diseases, is expected to testify at a Senate hearing today on the COVID-19 pandemic. And in Peru, Keiko Fujimori has been sworn in as president. She's the daughter of the former dictator, Alberto Fujimori, who spent years in prison for crimes against humanity committed during the 1990s. Protesters took to the streets of Lima.
10: President Keiko Fujimori does not represent us, ladies and gentlemen. What is happening right now in Peru is monstrous. We cannot live like this with this government that she has brought in today. And Mr. Rospi Gliosi has passed new laws, and they do not represent us, ladies and gentlemen. This is why we are here in the streets. Today they kill us. Today they murder us. Today they extort us. That is why we're in the streets.
0: And those are some of the headlines. This is Democracy Now!, democracynow.org, The War and Peace Report. I'm Amy Goodman with Anjali Kamat, longtime Democracy Now! Producer who's back with us after many years producing and co-hosting. Welcome, Anjali.
11: I'm delighted to be back. Thank you. And welcome to all our viewers and listeners from across the country and around the world. President Trump and Israeli Prime Minister Benjamin Netanyahu met at the White House Tuesday for their first meeting since the two nations jointly attacked Iran 5 months ago. Trump and Netanyahu met for 90 minutes, but they did not appear together to make public comments. Netanyahu posted a short video after the meeting.
7: I just finished an excellent meeting with President Trump. When I say excellent, it's not just lip service. A conversation with full partnership, mutual support, understanding of the common goal to ensure that Iran does not have nuclear weapons and other goals as well. This is one of the best conversations I have had with the President of the United States, our friend, President Donald Trump.
0: After their meeting, both Trump and Netanyahu attended the funeral of Republican Senator Lindsey Graham. Meanwhile, protesters in Washington gathered near the White House to condemn Netanyahu's visit. This is an Iranian-American activist named Bita.
6: And he is the reason for the illegal war that has started on my homeland of Iran that is also currently being bombarded. And every time he comes to visit, our people, our countries get bombarded again. And we are here to make sure that our voices are heard and he knows that we don't want him here. He is not welcome here. We know that he's a war criminal. We want bombs to stop falling on our people.
11: Netanyahu's visit comes as Israel is escalating its military operations in the occupied West Bank, where there's been a surge in settler violence. On Tuesday, Defense Minister Israel Katz announced that he's ordered the IDF to take over a fourth refugee camp in the West Bank and expel its Palestinian residents. Israel is also continuing to carry out deadly attacks in Gaza, where a severe humanitarian crisis is unceasing. The Trump administration allowed Netanyahu into the United States, even though the International Criminal Court issued an arrest warrant for Netanyahu for war crimes in Gaza.
0: We're joined now by a top UN official who's been barred from visiting the United States due to her public criticism of Israel. Francesca Albanese is the UN Special Rapporteur on the Occupied Palestinian Territory. She's been under sweeping U.S. sanctions for most of the past year. A judge lifted them briefly, then they were reimposed. She's also author of the new book, When the World Sleeps, Stories, Words, and Wounds of Palestine. Francesca, thank you so much for being with us from Italy. If you can start off, I mean, this was unusual yesterday. I think it was Netanyahu's seventh visit to Washington since Trump returned to the White House. It was his first since the beginning of the U.S. and Israel's attack on Iran. And interestingly, though we see a video of Netanyahu saying it was the best conversation they ever had, Trump, in a rare move, did not invite reporters into the White House for either a photo op or conversations afterwards. And apparently the conversation was about Iran. Yet, in Israel, the Israeli military has launched major operations in the occupied West Bank. The Israeli defense minister, as we just said, saying they're taking over a fourth Palestinian refugee camp. Can you assess the situation and the significance of this meeting?
12: Thank you for having me, Amy. Having an ICC wanted in the White House again just corroborates the charges of complicity leveled at the U.S. administration. This is bullying in a sort of a formal diplomatic suit. But again, since Netanyahu's last visit to the U.S., the list of crimes that have happened, that Israeli army, but also Israeli civilians, have committed against the Palestinians has just grown longer and more documented by Israeli and Palestinian human rights organizations and UN Commission of Inquiries, other committees, myself and other special rapporteurs. What does it mean? You know, I often hear the argument that the United States is not a member to the ICC. It doesn't matter. It doesn't mean that they have to extend protection to a fugitive from international law, which is what's happening. At the same time, this is not just a fugitive. This is an accomplice to other violations of international law that the U.S. is committing itself against Iran and against Palestinians in many ways. So what does it tell us in a nutshell? That the United States is actively contributing to make the international criminal law architecture that it has been building from Nuremberg, the Nuremberg trials, up until now, crumble on our head. And this is this should make no one happy, including U.S. citizens who think that they have nothing to do with it or with Israel and Palestine. This is everyone's business.
11: Francesca, I want to turn to a clip of New York City Mayor Zoran Mamdani. Last week in a video message, he called on the U.S. government to arrest Israeli Prime Minister Benjamin Netanyahu precisely because of this arrest warrant issued by the International Criminal Court.
13: As I've said, I agree with the ICC that Benjamin Netanyahu should be arrested and tried for his crimes, as I do for anyone else charged by the ICC. My administration has reviewed every avenue available under applicable law to determine whether New York City could execute the International Criminal Court's arrest warrant if Benjamin Netanyahu came here. It is clear that we do not have the independent legal authority to enforce this warrant. The federal government, however, does, and I call on them to join the ICC and execute this warrant. And I want to be equally clear. Benjamin Netanyahu is not welcome in New York City, nor is any other war criminal at large.

0: apply international law as it is. It's paraphrasing Rosa Luxemburg, it's either the rule of law or it's barbarism. I do agree with what New York mayor has just said, and not out of sympathy, but because what he said is legally right and is morally compulsory. And we cannot keep on looking idle or standing idle in the face of impunity. This is why at the beginning of this interview, when you asked me what I think of this visit by ICC-wanted Benjamin Netanyahu, it's bullying. It's bullying in diplomatic suit because, I mean, the New York mayor might not have the power to enforce an arrest on another state. And still, he called upon competent authorities, federal authorities, to do so. It doesn't matter that it doesn't happen today because there is someone who prefers to abide by the law of might rather than a rule of law. We need to keep on voicing dissent in conformity with international law. This is what I keep on doing from within Europe as a European. It doesn't matter if they ridicule me, if they mount hatred campaign or smear campaign against me. My skin has grown thicker, as I think everyone who's dealing with justice and human rights. And at the same time, we need to recall the obligations that these states, including, as I said, Greece, Italy and France have. This is the third time, if my count is correct, that these three countries authorized flights of ICC-wanted Netanyahu over their airspace. Making all of us, all European, French, German, Greece, Greek and Italian citizens accomplices, even morally. This is unacceptable. And this is why there should be an investigation over the authorities who allowed it. It looks small in the context of a genocide, but every action matters, as every crime matters and will be accounted for.
1: Francesca, let's go to the West Bank. I mean, you recently posted on social media that pogroms against defenseless civilians mm-hmm. are happening all over the West Bank while Gaza is under fire. Israeli civilians and army joining forces. It's not just Netanyahu, you wrote, and a few rotten apples. This is Israel.
0: Absolutely. And look at what Israelis themselves are saying. I want to point to the fact that an increasing number of Israeli organizations, political forces, journalists have been sounding the alarm for over a year, and especially in the recent days, that the situation is out of control. A few days ago, a Land for All coalition said the Israeli forces cannot keep control, cannot ensure protection of anyone because the settlers, who are the settlers? These are Israeli civilians who behave like thugs, who behave like squads, who have been killing and beating, attacking Palestinian families and properties. And they are completely unleashed, supported by the army. Look, I've been investigating. I was no expert on the occupied Palestinian territory until 4 years ago. I was an expert on the question of Palestine. And now I know what happens in Gaza, the West Bank and East Jerusalem better than anything else, because this is what I do. I look at it every day. And in a time of genocide, I cannot let it go. And I can tell you, the pogroms have been a constant feature of settlers, armed Israeli civilians, since before October 2023. Just in 2023, before October 7, there were 12 pogroms, meaning attacks by armed squads, Israeli civilian squads attacking Palestinian villages, and everyone seemed not to care. It's better we pay attention now because the situation has gone out of control. And I keep on saying, I'm not just talking for the Palestinians, I'm talking for everyone in that land, including Israelis, who clearly see what's happening. But unfortunately, the weight of the pro-Israel and the pro-apartheid lobbies is just too strong for their voices to be heard.
2: I wanted to very quickly ask you, I mean, you have the opposition leader, Lapid, saying, this is not you, Francesca Albanese, this is him saying, I never thought

0: In my lifetime, we would talk about Jewish terrorism, but this is Jewish terror, he said, about Israeli settlers in the West Bank. And of course, you then have Israeli soldiers who are working with Israeli settlers.
1: I admit that. Thank you, Emmy. And well, finally, me and Lapid agree. And the thing is that this should have been said months and years ago. But the fact that Lapid says that proves that the situation has gone out of control. And again, it's not just Netanyahu. Half of the governments incite colonization. I've been receiving screenshots of chats in Hebrew by Israeli activists and academics who keep on sounding the alarm. And they say they are calling for blood. They say no house units, but blood. Now, I just want to remind, in closing, that the West Bank, as well as Gaza and East Jerusalem, are illegally occupied. There is no possibility for Israel settlers or soldiers to invoke self-defense there because the International Court of Justice has ordered Israel to dismantle the occupation. So I really encourage every U.S. citizen with that place at heart, but also with U.S. values at heart, not to turn your eyes and your gaze away, because this is happening. The U.S. support to this criminal endeavor is happening with your taxpayers' money.
0: Very quickly, we just have 20 seconds. Your comment on the U.S. walking out of the U.N. Security Council meeting Tuesday during the French ambassador's remarks coming after France blasted the U.S. for voting against extending Volker Türk's term as U.N. High Commissioner for Human Rights. France saying on X, the U.S. used to be a beacon of human rights, not anymore. Francesca Albanese.
1: Well, I don't think that U.S. used to be a beacon of human rights, absolutely, but surely it was much better than that, and clearly is no longer. Not only that, now it's really leading a campaign from the Board of Peace, whatever it is, to where it stands on Venezuela, Cuba, and Israel or Iran. It's leading a campaign to dismantle the multilateral order that was conceived, including through the U.S. support, in the aftermath of World War II.
0: Francesca Albanese, UN Special Rapporteur on the Occupied Palestinian Territory, her new book, When the World Sleeps, Stories, Words, and Wounds of Palestine. Coming up, the Cyclospora outbreak. Thousands are experiencing this parasite around the United States and the biggest measles outbreak in 35 years. What does this have to do with the DOGE sweeping cuts to public health programs? We'll speak with the former medical officer at the CDC. Stay with us.

0: Hog of the Forsaken by the late folk musician Michael Hurley in our Democracy Now! Studio. This is Democracy Now!, democracynow.org. I'm Amy Goodman with Anjali Kamat.
1: More than 11,000 people across 41 states in the country have been sickened by the foodborne parasite cyclosporiasis. Food safety experts have tracked one pocket of the outbreak that sickened 2,000 people and sent 98 to the hospital to iceberg lettuce grown in Mexico and distributed by food giant Taylor Farms, the largest produce supplier in the United States. Recall lettuce was distributed and sold in at least 27 states. The numbers of cases are still climbing, and all sources of contamination in these latest outbreaks may never be identified. A key part of the food safety system in the United States is the FDA's FoodNet surveillance program, which is a collaboration between the federal government and state agencies. When billions of dollars in public health funding were slashed at the beginning of the Trump administration, FoodNet stopped its mandatory tracking for cyclospora and five other pathogens, including listeria, a bacteria that is fatal in 30% of cases. Mass government layoffs are also a factor. The CDC lab that specializes in the cyclospora parasite was reduced from a team of 11 to just 3.
0: Meanwhile, the resurgence of the measles that began last year has reached a 35-year high with at least 2,300 cases, 3 deaths, including 2 children. The CDC set a goal in 1978 to eliminate measles in the United States and achieved eradication status in the year 2000 following decades of vaccination efforts. This year, the U.S. will lose that status. There's so much to discuss when it comes to public health in the United States right now. For more, we're joined by Deborah Howery. She's the former chief medical officer at the CDC, resigned in August last year in protest over political interference at the agency and the firing of the CDC director, Susan Menares. Dr. Howery's a board-certified emergency physician professor at Emory University Rollins School of Public Health. Well, it looks like it's a real blank show here in the United States, Dr. Howery. But if you can start off by explaining what cyclosporiasis is, how it has spread, and if you think it is related to the massive cuts, the staff at the CDC, what almost a third have been laid off or fired or have left since the Trump administration came into office.
2: Absolutely. Well, so cyclospora is a parasite. And it is found in foods such as lettuce, vegetables, cilantro, and certain fruits. And we see it every year, usually a couple hundred cases. And by washing foods, you know, really well, and certainly cooking them to temperatures over 150 degrees, you can prevent a lot of these cases. But what has happened this time is, because there have been significant cuts to CDC and FDA, and as part of FoodNet, they are no longer tracking it mandatorily. We don't have as good of a really a lens on what is happening. And so we've seen, you know, close to 11,000 confirmed or suspected cases now. That is, you know, 4 to 5 times more than I am aware of. And what is concerning about this is, you know, it's not just a simple food poisoning. It can be diarrhea that can last for several weeks and needs to be treated by antibiotics. And several people have been hospitalized by it.
1: And Dr. Howery, can you explain more what FoodNet is and what the problems are when you stop this long-term tracking?
2: So FoodNet was really kind of like, I talk about CDC as disease detectives. And so it was a system that, you know, tracked, states would report if they had several different pathogens like E. coli, Salmonella, you know, many of those, you know, food poisonings that, you know, we're very familiar with. And cyclospora was one of those. But when funding levels did not keep up with what was needed to maintain it, you know, several of these pathogens were cut. At the same time, as we've seen with USAID funding, that funded a lot of the malaria and parasitic work at CDC, and those cuts had an impact. That, coupled with, you know, the DOGE cuts to overall CDC workforce, really has just left our country hampered in being able to detect and respond to these outbreaks.
1: Last week, Health and Human Services Secretary Robert F. Kennedy Jr. defended the Trump administration's handling of the cyclospora outbreak that sickened thousands of people nationwide. He was questioned by ABC News reporter Elizabeth Schultz last week.
3: We do have the outbreak under control. We have done extensive forensics, epidemiological forensics, and we've identified the source of the outbreak. We and the companies that have involved have implemented a recall.
4: In response to some of the criticism that the cuts to the federal agencies under your leadership has slowed the response to the outbreak?
3: Those criticisms are invalid. We've had no cuts in our surveillance program.
1: Dr. Howery, what do you think of RFK Jr.'s response? Do you trust him? I mean, the number of scientists working on this at the CDC has dropped from 11 to 3. Who do you hold responsible?
2: So I would invite the secretary to actually meet with the CDC scientists and come to CDC and get a briefing. When I was chief medical officer there, we never spoke to him about measles or avian influenza, Ebola. We offered to brief the secretary. He doesn't really have a good, I think, understanding of what CDC does and where the cuts are. I recall last year he talked about mistakes were made when people that did lead were laid off, and those scientists were eventually brought back. I don't know how he can say cyclospora is under control when there's over 10,000 cases. It's in greater than 30 states. And you look at other infectious disease outbreaks. The U.S. is really at a tipping point when you look at measles, whooping cough, all these vaccine-preventable diseases as well. And the secretary is responsible for this.
0: So if you can talk about measles and the significance of the fact that the CDC set it as its goal, what, like more than half a century ago, to eliminate measles, achieve that status a quarter of a century ago, and now this year we'll lose that status of eradication, that we're talking about a surge in measles and what this means, Dr. Howery, and how it relates to these cuts.
2: So, unfortunately, you know, the secretary has promoted a lot of misinformation around vaccines, and specifically about the measles vaccine. During the middle of an outbreak, he talked about the vaccine having fetal parts in it and promoted things like vitamins, as well as therapies that weren't licensed for measles, such as antibiotics and steroids. That's not what parents and the U.S. public needs to hear in the middle of an outbreak. Measles is highly contagious, and we have seen several outbreaks across the United States with now a record number of cases in over 30 years. What's concerning to me is it's not a harmless childhood disease. We've seen several hundred hospitalizations. Children are missing school, and several have died. Many years from now, we will also see that some will go on to develop a brain infection and die, and many will have their immune memory wiped out. So this is not a harmless disease. It has long-term consequences.
0: Speaking about vaccines on another issue, I mean, you have very interestingly, Anthony Fauci's testifying before the Senate on the U.S. response to the COVID-19 pandemic. And then you have this expose in the Wall Street Journal that President Trump is reportedly pressuring RFK Jr., the health secretary, to more aggressively push for policies that would further slash childhood vaccine recommendations, reporting that the issue came up during a lunch in May when Trump confronted RFK on why he isn't doing more to probe a widely debunked link between childhood vaccines and autism. Many might have thought it was RFK who was pushing this, but in fact, Trump is putting pressure on him and even weighing sacking him, firing him. What are your thoughts about this and the core issue of the connection between vaccines and autism?
2: So vaccines and autism has been widely studied. It's been probably one of the most studied things when it comes to autism. I think autism is a serious problem in this country, and we should be doing more to study it. But something that's been studied for over 30 years and has not been found linked to autism is not where I'd be spending taxpayer money. I'd be spending it on things like environmental factors, looking at genetic predispositions, other infectious diseases. We need to seriously study autism. I think when you have a finding you want and you're back walking it to really get the science to fit the data, that's not how we should be doing things. Science is about having a hypothesis, a question, investigating it, and then finding out what the cause is, not doing that backwards like the secretary does. Although the report said that President Trump was pushing the secretary to do this, I don't know that. But what I can tell you is the secretary, you know, for a decade has been anti-vax and, you know, has sued the CDC and fired all the vaccine committee members. So I really don't think he needs any encouragement from the president to do this.
0: And Dr. Harry, if you could explain again for our listeners and viewers why you quit last year.
2: I quit because I saw vaccine preventable deaths going up. I saw political interference in the work we were doing. I saw programs being dismantled, and I was concerned for the health of Americans in this country, so I could not stand by.
1: And you saved your emails, Dr. Harry. Can you talk about that?
2: Yes. So just, you know, as good clinical practice or as being a capstone official, the role that I had at CDC, my emails are preserved. And so when there were conversations to where I had concerns about conflicts of interest, how decisions were being made, or just so that we could track, you know, institutional memory, I documented all of that. And when I had concerns, I certainly raised them both verbally and in writing.
0: Finally, Dr. Howery, the connection between the massive cuts at the CDC and domestic dealing with measles to these parasites to what's happening overseas and the evisceration of USAID, Agency for International Development. In our headlines today, we just reported on the thousands of cases, for example, of Ebola in the Democratic Republic of Congo. The connection between these two and the lack of tracking and what that means for global health.
2: So I think it's very concerning. You know, Secretary Rubio was talking about America First, but the changes to the USAID funding and PEPFAR funding to CDC will result in significant less presence in countries. Currently, CDC is in about 60 countries, and that means that we're working closely with health departments there, the ministries of health, and the U.S. has a good eye on what is happening. But with the changes to funding, many of these countries will no longer have CDC staff there, meaning we're not going to know when there's that global health threat. And years ago in Uganda, because of the support that CDC and USAID had provided, local staff were able to quickly detect the outbreak, do lab testing, and control it. That is why we need to have a presence overseas to really protect Americans here from health threats both in the U.S. and abroad.
0: You referred to PEPFAR, but for people to understand, that was the George W. Bush program dealing with AIDS in Africa. Now AIDS going up and HIV deaths in South Africa, for example, because of the cut in funding. If you could end by addressing this.
2: Yeah, when you take support away from life-saving programs, you are absolutely going to see people die as a result. Both in the U.S. and globally, public health matters. When it works, you often don't know because you're saving lives. But when you take it away, we see those consequences today.
0: Dr. Deborah Howery, former chief medical officer at the Centers for Disease Control and Prevention, the CDC. She resigned last year to protest political interference and the firing of the CDC director. Dr. Howery is board-certified emergency physician professor at Emory University's Rollins School of Public Health. Coming up, we look at the cockroach movement in India, where weeks of protests by hundreds of thousands of young people led to the resignation of India's education minister. Now the Modi government is cracking down. We'll talk about the response of the protesters. Stay with us.

0: Gunther Mitchell by Sunny Singh in our Democracy Now! Studio. This is Democracy Now!, democracynow.org. I'm Amy Goodman with Anjali Kamat, who's rejoined us at Democracy Now!, has spent the last several years working on a PBS Firelight-supported documentary film about India's rightward shift. So it's great to be doing this segment with you. It is amazing to see what's happened in India. Well, you just returned from India. Could you have predicted what took place?
1: No, this is absolutely, you know, unprecedented, the scale of protests. I mean, there have been mass protests for many years in India in the past, especially during the past 12 years of the Modi regime. But this, the number of people who came through to these protests, young people who weren't necessarily politicized, who weren't organizers, who weren't activists, but who just felt compelled to come out. Well, we turn now to India, where the youth-led cockroach movement has accused the right-wing BJP government of backtracking on its promise not to take punitive action against student protests, and has threatened to restart demonstrations. Weeks of protests by hundreds of thousands of young people in India's capital, New Delhi, and cities across the country led to the resignation of the education minister, Dharmendra Pradhan, on Saturday. This is Abhijit Dibke at the main protest site in the heart of New Delhi, Jantar Mantar, shortly after receiving news of Pradhan's resignation.
2: It's a victory for the Constitution of India. It's a victory for the people of India and the defeat of the dictator. Action must be taken against the police officers who attacked us. Deputy Commissioner of Police Sandeep Lamba, Assistant Commissioner of Police Ajay Sharma, Sachin Sharma. These batons you used in the name of Home Minister Amit Shah and Prime Minister Modi. As of now, there has only been one resignation. Remember, don't mess with cockroaches.
1: Following the education minister's resignation, the cockroach movement agreed to call off the mass protest Saturday once senior members of the Modi government assured them that protesters would not face any repercussions. But in addition to the police violence against demonstrators last week, hundreds of students have been detained since the protests ended. Police in states governed by Modi's BJP have reportedly arrested over 100 students in the days since the protest was officially called off, filing harsh criminal cases against many of them. In West Bengal, where the BJP recently won elections, the Hindu nationalist chief minister suggested that the protesters were all Muslims. And on Tuesday, the Supreme Court of India passed an interim order allowing the government to proceed with existing cases against students. Leaders of the movement have decried the detentions as a witch hunt and vowed to resume the protests.
0: For more, we're joined now from New Delhi by Tuga. Shudhabrata Sengupta is an artist with the Rox Media Collective, writes on social and political issues in India. His recent essay about the protests published in The Wire is headlined Night Shifts in Jantar Mantar. Anne Nehabura is with us, the national president of the All India Students Association. She was on hunger strike at the protests in New Delhi for 23 days, completing her PhD in theater and performance studies at Jawaharlal Nehru University, or JNU, in New Delhi. We welcome you both to Democracy Now! Neha, let's start with you. If you can talk about the significance of these mass student protests, but then the crackdown once they stopped. And now young people saying they're going to start again if these arrests and the punishment continues.
3: So what happened at Jantar Mantar when Dharmendra Pradhan tendered his resignation is nothing that has happened before. It is unprecedented in the history of India in the past 12 years. In our country, we have a government, we have a ruling, we have the ruling BJP, which 1 year after coming to power declared that there need not be any resignations under this government. It used to happen in previous governments, but there need not be any resignations now. Since then, there have been massive protests against the government on citizenship policies, on the farm laws that were brought in. But this kind of step back from the government due to mass protests, this is happening for the first time. For a cabinet minister in the BJP government to resign is not, it just does not mean that an individual has resigned. This is the acceptance of defeat, even if it is temporary, for a government that prides itself on being beyond any form of accountability, on being beyond even the very idea of democracy where elected representatives are answerable and can be removed from office if they don't perform. So for us, this win is massive. It means that the government that we are facing right now, even that government, with an extremely repressive state mechanism, with a government that has almost dismantled all institutions of democracy, for that government to accept defeat in front of a mass movement is a moment of great joy for us. It helps us feel rejuvenated in the struggles that we are yet to fight, that we are yet to win. But because this government and its policy is and has always been that of vengeance, they know that the resignation of Dharmendra Pradhan is a big blow to the reputation of this government, to any form of arrogance that this government held. And ever since the protest was called off after Dharmendra Pradhan's resignation, we are witnessing a massive crackdown on student activists across the country, specifically in states which are ruled by the BJP or the NDA alliance. For example, in Bihar, I was in Bihar 2 days ago, and we met the DGP there, the DGP of police in Bihar. He showed us an official notification from the Bihar police, which stated that there were over 600 students who had been detained for protesting against paper leak in Bihar. 355 of them were released, and over 300 students continue to be arrested under charges as severe as attempt to murder. In Bengal, there were 14 students who were arrested. Fresh arrests were made yesterday morning. Out of those 14 students which were earlier arrested, 13 are Muslim students. And strict laws akin to the NSA have been evoked. Charges under the Gunda Act have been filed against them. In Assam, students continue to be arrested. In Mumbai, students continue to be arrested. And here in Delhi, we have, first of all, on the 20th of July, there was a massive call for march to parliament. That call saw massive state repression at the hands of the government and the security forces. Pellet guns were used against peaceful protesters. The use of these pellet guns was being denied until 2 days ago. But media reports have revealed that there is a general entry in the Delhi police's register where the Delhi police acknowledges having fired pellet guns. There have been reports where it is being said that a DCP level officer ordered the firing of pellet guns on peaceful protesters. In Bihar, which is a state in India, an AK-47 was fired upon protesters by the security forces, by the Bihar police. This kind of massive crackdown, and in Delhi, what we are witnessing is a witch hunt of protesters, specifically Muslim protesters. There is a witch hunt of Muslim protesters in Bihar. The divisive politics of the BJP that we have been seeing for the past 12 years, that is being enforced by the security forces and the police across the country. And people are being intimidated. People are being put behind bars, specifically based on their religion. If they are Muslim students, they are being intimidated. They are being put behind bars.
0: And I just wanted to say, yeah, we've been looking online at the pictures of pellet wounds, people who have suffered, almost like we saw in Tahrir.
1: Yeah, these pellet guns obviously have also been used in Kashmir for years against protesters in Kashmir, and now they're being used in the city's capital against protesters, you know, many of whom, you know, many of their parents. This is in many ways a revolt against an older generation that voted the BJP into power. You know, and Neha, you were just talking about how, you know, a lot of those who've been arrested and detained with harsh criminal cases against them are Muslim. And this is something that Muslim protesters at previous protests in 2019 and 2020 are facing very serious charges, with many of them still in jail. I wanted to bring Shuddha Bratha Sengupta into the conversation from the Rux Media Collective. Shuddha, you've been at so many of these large protests that Neha was talking about over the past 12 years. What is different about this one? And talk about the kind of cultural shift that you're seeing.
4: Thank you, Anjali, and thank you, Amy, for having me on the program. First of all, I'd like to salute and express my gratitude to Neha's generation, to Neha and many other thousands of young people like her, for giving us reasons for hope in what we thought was an increasingly dark time. This protest, which is, I think, mistakenly being called the first Gen Z protest, it's not the first Gen Z protest in India. The 2019-20 citizenship protest was led by very young Muslim women who are also Gen Z. And I think that for the last several years, we've been tracking the discontent of the young. And there's clearly a restlessness for change and an unwillingness to accept the lies and the slander that the regime produces on a daily and a nightly basis. And that's really the change in the air. I've written and compared it to a change in the scent, in the aroma of the air. It's like the scent of jasmine in monsoon time that completely changes your sensory perception. So that's the case. And you rightly pointed out that there are people from the 2019-20 protests who called for nonviolent civil disobedience, including my friend Omar Khalid, Sharjeel Imam, and several others who were arrested. Omar Khalid and Sharjeel Imam still remain in prison 6 years for having called for peaceful, nonviolent protests, for actually saying that if the state attacks us with violence, we must offer them, these are Omar Khalid's words, that we must offer them love in return. And it was interesting to see Omar Khalid return to haunt the cockroach Janata Party protests, where many young people came back with signs saying, remember Omar Khalid. Somebody says, he walked so that we can run. And I think that is important to stress a certain continuity. Neha talked about the continuity between the Citizenship Amendment Act protests, the farmers' protests, protests against suicides by Dalit students like Rohit Vamula. In this particular instance, the NEET paper leak, the NEET paper leak, was actually first brought to attention through the suicide of a young Dalit Tamil student called S. Ajita. And she brought up, she was party in a Supreme Court case against the discriminatory provisions of this examination. The Supreme Court, I think, insulted her by dismissing that case, and she had to tragically take her own life. So there is a string of continuities between all these moments of articulate, passionate dissent. In the new situation, we've seen the young people during the last weeks and months respond with incredible humor, with incredible cheer, and incredibly high spirits. And that's certainly something new that Neha and many thousands of young people have shown us. And that's an inspiration for even someone like me.
1: And Shuddha, you brought up Omar Khalid, who's been in jail without trial for over 5 years. And actually, New York City Mayor Zoran Mamdani brought him up while speaking about Nelson Mandela's legacy at a recent event. And he said, why must we wait as Omar Khalid enters his sixth year of captivity in Delhi? A political prisoner jailed under the same manufactured charges of terrorism that were once leveled against Madiba.
0: We're going to have to end it there. We thank you so much for both being with us. Shudhabratha Sengupta, artist of the Rocks Media Collective, and Neha Borda, who just completed a 23-day hunger strike. That does it for our show. I'll be in Martha's Vineyard July 31st, Friday night, for the screening of Steal the Story, Please, and Q&A after. I'm Amy Goodman with Anjali Kamat.

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2: Welcome to Native America Calling. I'm Sean Spruce. Smoke is blanketing much of the Midwest and Northeast from wildfires burning in northern Minnesota and Ontario across the U.S.-Canada border. The large haze is a testament to the intensity of wildfires that have forced at least three First Nations communities in Ontario to evacuate their remote reserves. We'll discuss how this year's fire season is impacting Indigenous people who are the most affected by wildfires. Join our conversation after National Native News.

0: This is National Native News. I'm Jill Freitas. An environmental group met in Window Rock Monday to argue against keeping a Navajo Nation coal mine alive. KNAU's Chris Clements reports critics say it would ignore a nationwide transition away from fossil fuels.
1: Members of the group Diné Care, like Devin Norberto, say the permit to extend the life of the Navajo mine by 110 years is rushed.
2: A lot of the concerns we heard were around that the community hadn't been fully notified of this permit.
1: The tribally owned Navajo Transitional Energy Company, or INTEC, operates the Navajo mine in northwestern New Mexico and is pushing for its expansion. Supporters of that proposal argue it's essential to the tribe's economic stability and sovereignty. But Norberto says members of Burnham Chapter, a community near where coal would be mined, weren't properly consulted.
2: It would relocate some of the families within the leasing area that they are trying to mine at. It would force them to lose their grazing lands. It would remove them from their ancestral ties to the land.
1: INTEC did not immediately respond to a request for comment. A federal agency tasked with approving the mine expansion is expected to release a decision in August. For KNAU, I'm Chris Clements in Flagstaff.
0: Across the Pacific Northwest, tribes and conservationists are working to help the eel-like fish, the lamprey, rebound. As KLCC's Brian Bull reports, dams have greatly diminished their numbers.
3: Recently near Oregon's Coyote Creek, technicians with the Confederated Tribes of Warm Springs arrived with 100 lampreys in their truck. Aldwin Keel introduced himself and his slithering cargo.
4: They're filter feeders. They clean out whatever is in the sediment. That's where they stay for many years before they go out to the ocean.
3: A group of native educators and students help release the prehistoric critters into the creek. This is a practice called translocation, where adult fish are released in waterways above dams. Courtney Gultz, a lamprey biologist with the tribe, says dam development has had its impact.
5: So these are reintroductions to areas that now do not have Pacific lamprey, and as of today, they now do.
3: The Columbia River Intertribal Fish Commission, or CRITFIC, says lamprey once teemed in the millions through the Columbia River Basin, but only 23,000 were recorded in 2010.
6: Oh, go ahead and release them.
3: Raymond Ellenwood Jr. is a fisheries technician with the Nez Perce tribe. Near Oak Ridge, he and Jared Wyaskis released more lamprey. The goal is to have adult lamprey stay and mate, creating little lampreys called amacetes.
7: The amacetes, they burrow into the sand, into the substrate, and they'll filter feed off of the detritus in the river or the stream, you know.
6: And what they're doing is the adults are smelling the amacetes that are upriver in those river systems. They're telling them, hey, that river system's good. There's a good spawning habit. That's where we want to go.
3: If all goes to plan, lamprey released here will start migrating to the Pacific Ocean around 2030 and come back as adults 4 years later.
8: We want to welcome you guys to our annual lamprey celebration.
3: Recently in Oregon City, more than 1,200 people signed up for the annual Yakima Nation Willamette Falls Lamprey Celebration. It's a day of music, presentations, even a lunch with grilled lamprey. CRITFIC's Jeremy Fivecrow says they've updated their plan to include a technical document for scientists, students, and resource managers, and a policy brief for lawmakers.
9: The lamprey has been around 450 million years. We're closer to a T-Rex than a T-Rex was to lamprey. That's how far back they go. So the thought of just in the past 100 years that we could drive something extinct that's been on Earth for that long is terrible.
3: For National Native News, I'm Brian Bull in Oregon City.
0: And I'm Jill Freitas.
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12: This is Native America calling. I'm Sean Spruce. Around 200 wildfires are currently burning across the U.S., and nearly 900 are burning in Canada. Large swaths of the northeastern United States are blanketed in heavy, hazardous smoke from widespread wildfires burning in northern Minnesota and Ontario. In the neighboring Canadian province, three First Nations communities were forced to evacuate after fires ripped through their remote reserves. Significant drought and decades of hands-off wildland management factor into increasingly severe wildfire seasons that impact Indigenous communities the most. In this hour, we'll talk with our guests about current wildfire events, smoke impacts, and the vulnerability of Indigenous communities. Listeners, as always, can join us. Are there wildfires burning near you? If smoke is forcing you to stay inside and listen to the radio, give us a call. Our number is 1-800-996-2848. That's also 1-800-99-NATIVE. Joining us now from Ganawage in Quebec, Canada, is Arnold Lazar. He is the interim CEO of the National Indigenous Fire Safety Council and the Indigenous Fire Marshal for Canada. Arnold is Mohawk. Hello, Arnold, and welcome to Native America Calling.
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12: Also joining us in Canada from Rocky Mountain House in Alberta is Dr. Amy Cardinal Christensen. She is a senior fire advisor for the Indigenous Leadership Initiative and also board member of the International Association of Wildland Fire, and she is Métis. Good morning, Amy, and welcome back to Native America Calling.
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12: Our next guest joins us from Prior Lake, Minnesota, Farron Davis Anderson. She is the natural resource manager for the Shakopee Mdewakanton Sioux community, and she is a member of the Turtle Mountain Band of Chippewa Indians. 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
12: And joining us from Spray, Oregon is Tim Sexton. He is the fire program manager for the Klamath Tribes. Good morning, Tim, and welcome to Native America Calling.
16: Good morning.
12: Arnold, give us an update here. How is this year's fire season compared to last year and previous years?
16: Well, it's unfortunately, it is as bad as past years. We started off what we thought would be a slower season, but unfortunately, the weather changed. And at this point in Northern Ontario, we've lost two communities totally destroyed. And there's fires burning in all the parts of the country, mostly in the north.
12: A couple of First Nations communities were forced to evacuate earlier this month. One community, Collins First Nation, had no warning. It just came upon them so suddenly. How are First Nations leaders responding to all of this?
16: Well, there's anger. There's sadness. And there's a move to hold people accountable, and there's requests for assistance. So whenever you have events of this magnitude, the communities do rally together. And with the research, we know what has to happen. It's just a matter of pulling all the teams together to work together and build a better system.
12: Let's start with the anger, Arnold. What exactly are these communities angry about?
16: Well, it's my understanding that because they weren't notified and there was no assistance given, my understanding is they had to self-evacuate. Despite the mention of provincial and federal people saying that they're doing stuff. We do know that the two communities that got wiped out didn't have any resources allocated. So the anger, I know there was a press conference where each of the affected communities were documenting what was missing and how they had to fend for themselves. So there's a, once again, trying to hold the politicians accountable for what they claim is resources and available equipment.
12: These rural indigenous communities that were forced to evacuate, what should they have ideally in terms of warning systems and other emergency management protocols so they would have more of a heads up when something like this happens?
16: Well, that's the first thing, is an early warning system so that they're aware. Secondly, is there should be some limited resources in the community to affect positive change. And then, and most importantly, they should have the, especially if they're in a high-risk area, like a fly-in community, there needs to be a relatively quick plan to evacuate. It's my understanding that that's where some of the gaps were in getting planes or helicopters in the community to get the people out.
12: Whose responsibility is that, Arnold, to provide these resources?
16: It's a joint responsibility. Depending on the jurisdiction, I mean, the most Indigenous communities in Canada fall under the federal system, but there are partnerships with the provincial, and then the community has also to take some responsibility. So I guess at all three levels are responsible. And that's where communication or resources break down.
12: What kind of resources do First Nations communities have to address these specific issues?
16: It's very varied. My home community outside modern-day Montreal is a HAV community. We have state-of-the-art pumps and state-of-the-art fire trucks with appropriate training. We have mutual aid with our neighbors. So we are well protected. Unfortunately, it's my understanding that the two communities that were affected didn't have mutual aid. They didn't have the resources, and their planning was not up to the level maybe that it should be. But so it varies community by community, and we have a lot of have, and we have a lot of have-nots, unfortunately.
12: What about neighboring First Nations communities? Have they been able to assist any of these communities that have had to evacuate? And if so, what kind of resources can they offer?
16: Well, the communities that are fly only, there is no close community. That's one of the big issues. Definitely when there's communities nearby, they will assist. We had an ice storm many years ago, and it was such a large event that even our neighbors, they were taxed combating it. So when you get a huge wildfire, even if there is a community nearby, they're willing to help, but their resources are also being used to protect their home community. So I think that's what something that we need to look at is how are the resources spread out.
12: Arnold, every year it seems we do a show about these wildfires up in Canada, other parts of the U.S., and like you mentioned earlier, every year they just seem to get worse, or at least they don't get any better. They don't improve at all. I'm interested to know just how psychologically some of these communities are holding up with these, what appear to be just ever more frequent, serious wildfires throughout the summer months. It's got to be taking a toll on folks.
16: Well, we look at the I don't know if they have the same issues of residential school in the States, but many of our First Nation children were forcibly sent to schools and taken from the community. And the unfortunate part is many of our elders are the same children. So in essence, by us evacuating them, we're recreating the trauma that they experienced as a child. And we're very cognizant of that, which is why we're trying to advocate for a shelter in place and giving them the resources to stay. And I mean, the two communities that are wiped out, how can anybody, mainstream or indigenous, recover when you lose everything? I mean, losing one house is catastrophic. Imagine losing a whole community. And what's the plan to rebuild? I'm not sure what's going to happen.
12: Yeah, I can't even imagine what those folks are going through right now. Arnold, thank you for kicking off our conversation here. We're going to take a short break. We'll come back and continue this discussion today. Again, approximately 200 wildfires burning across the United States. Nearly 1,000 or 900 more accurately are burning in Canada. This is serious, folks, and as in years past, these summer wildfires are just burning with ever-increasing intensity. So we will take a short break. We'll continue this conversation, and we have our phone lines open for any listeners who would like to join us. Maybe you are in a community that is being impacted right now by the threat of a wildfire, or in the past you have experienced wildfires, or maybe you're involved in the fire prevention and suppression side of it. Maybe you are a firefighter, you've been a firefighter in the past, or you've worked on some of the policies with regard to land management and wildfire suppression, and you can add to our conversation. You can share some insights, some of your expertise and experience. That's what we've got our phone lines for, and that's why the show is called Native America Calling, so you can join us. So what are you waiting for? The number is 1-800-996-2848.

0: Legislation recently introduced in Canada aims to address decades of poor water quality on First Nations reserves. But it faces intense criticism from Indigenous leaders who argue it's a reiteration of previous failed water bills. We'll hear how First Nations are grappling with unsafe drinking water on the next Native America Calling.
1: The Indian Arts and Crafts Act protects authentic American Indian and Alaska Native artists and craftspeople and their art and craftwork. Under the Act, it is illegal to market art or craftwork misrepresented as American Indian, Indian, Native American, or Alaska Native made, or as the product of a particular Indian tribe.

0: 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I'm Sean Spruce, and we're talking about wildfires today. Are you concerned about fires burning near your town or your community? Let us know. We're at 1-800-996-2848. How has your tribe implemented traditional burning as a way to manage and prevent huge wildfire events? Let us know. 1-800-99-NATIVE to join our conversation. Share your insights. Our next guest, Dr. Amy Cardinal Christensen, joins us now from Rocky Mountain House, Alberta, Canada. She is a senior fire advisor for the Indigenous Leadership Initiative. And Amy, we spoke with Arnold before break about these communities that have been evacuated because of recent wildfires, Indigenous communities. Is it common for evacuations in situations like this?
1: Yes, I mean, I think the first thing and priority for many agencies is, protecting human life, right? So one of the easiest ways that you can do that is by removing people from the situation where they're impacted by a potential wildfire event.
0: What is it about First Nations communities that makes them more vulnerable to the effects of these wildfires, Amy?
1: Yeah, so a lot of our Indigenous communities in Canada are located in fire-dependent forests and grasslands across Canada. So, fire or forests that, need fire to be healthy, but we've been excluding fire from those ecosystems and are really paying for it now. Unfortunately, in combining that with climate change, it's really increasing the risk. And a lot of our communities, like it's hard sometimes for, folks in other countries, that are maybe more populated to recognize that many of our Indigenous communities are actually fly-in only. We have lots where, it's only aircraft or, ice roads or other things that they can get out on or by boats or things like that. So for communities, especially when they get an evacuation order, it's not like they can, just jump in their car and drive away. Unfortunately, that they're in areas where they then require assistance to be able to leave.
0: Amy, we're already into the third week of July. What is the peak fire season right now? Approximately when does it really hit? And then when can we hope that some of this will let up?
1: Yes, it's weather dependent, obviously. And sadly, with climate change, it's really changing things in Canada and what we would traditionally see. In the province where I'm from, in Alberta, most of our fire activity would actually happen in the period we call like before green up. So after our snow melts, but before like the leaves start coming out on trees, we get like a real dip then in relative humidity and other things. And so it made it then. So, that's sometimes when we would get big fires occurring. But once you got through that green up period where the leaves started coming out on the trees, the risk would go down, right? But what we're seeing now is that it's actually a bit unpredictable. Like we're seeing sometimes really hot, dry, sustained periods when we wouldn't normally see them. And it's really affecting, I think, people because the fire seasons are just getting so much longer, right? Like it just feels like we're dealing with it kind of throughout the summer. And so unfortunately in Canada, we can have extreme fires at any time.
0: And the seasons getting more intense, the fire seasons each year. Do you consider climate change the primary driving factor for that, or are there some other issues as well?
1: Yes, I mean, for me, in the work that I've done and the research and just, directly working with communities that are impacted, we don't want to diminish what climate change is doing as well in terms of increasing these things. We're seeing like, more drought, we're seeing more lightning, we're seeing these extended fire seasons in terms of the fire weather. But really, what it is impacting is unhealthy forests. And those unhealthy forests are there because of fire exclusion from the last.

0: landscapes through colonial practices, but also current forest management practices. Like, for example, you know, we spray like glyphosate and other chemicals to kill, you know, more fire resilient species in Canada, like, you know, green leafy aspen and other things. And, you know, our forest industry really promotes, you know, pine and spruce and fir trees that are much more likely to, you know, be crown fire. So we've seen a move almost to monoculture in some ways. Which again makes it so that when you're combining these two factors, you're getting these events that are very difficult to control. And another thing just to add also is like the removal of, you know, our animal relatives from the landscape. So, you know, we had buffalo across the landscape in Canada, even up into the boreal forest here, and they were like almost went extinct through colonization, right? And so they were the ones who were in there, like, you know, chewing, you know, the dead grass, like eating some of the small trees, other things, and keeping meadows open. And then we also had beaver across our landscape, and beaver create wetlands, which really create healthy, you know, resilient forests as well throughout the boreal and other forests. So, you know, we've done numerous things that have just created incredibly unhealthy landscapes.
1: Amy, these indigenous wildland and fire management practices that you're describing, how receptive is the Canadian government to these indigenous modalities? And is anyone paying attention to just the knowledge that people like you have and this long-standing relationship with the environment that for thousands of years prevented situations like this from happening?
0: Yeah, so, you know, look, to be totally honest, like we've seen a shift in the last 10 years. So now we're speaking more about Indigenous fire stewardship. Like, we see it in news reports. We see it in like strategies that are coming out, all these different things. But, you know, what I kind of find is that they seem to like our ideas, but they don't seem to like Indigenous leadership in this space. And that's really where my frustration comes in, right? It's like, especially for cultural burning and other things, like you can't remove Indigenous people and our leadership from that. And so, you know, what it is that we have these really kind of systemic racist systems in Canada around fire that exclude Indigenous people. And we still have yet to see kind of those structures shift, right, to allow Indigenous people into those spaces as decision makers. Like, we have a lot of amazing Indigenous firefighters in Canada, but they tend to be more in like entry level or like, you know, kind of mop up crews or type two crews, we call them in Canada, but not, you know, in those higher decision making spaces. So that's really where we continue to push and advocate. And it's not only like to benefit Indigenous people, like what we can bring to this space, but also for the safety of all Canadians, right? By creating these healthier landscapes that are better adapted to fire.
1: The wildfires in Ontario, Canada, they're getting a lot of media attention because of President Trump's tariff threats, and he's accused Canada of not managing wildfires properly. Is that a fair assessment in your view?
0: Yes, you know, kind of two things can be true at once. So I don't agree with all of the things coming out, but, you know, I do. And it's hard, you know, we have fire dependent forests. Like I said, we're never going to have no fires in our boreal forest. But I think what we see in Canada is a tendency to rely on, you know, wildfire response. So putting out fires and recovery after fires, and actually very limited investment in like the prevention and mitigation space, right? So stopping these fire events, but before they even start. And so that's like where, you know, I would agree in a way is that, you know, we have Indigenous people that have knowledge on the landscape to, you know, help us to reduce the risk and, you know, to have smoke and other things, you know, when we want to see smoke and be able to control the smoke better. And so it's been a constant, you know, frustration of, you know, there's always money to respond to wildfires, but never money to prevent them in the first place. And I think, you know, that's a common theme, unfortunately, amongst government, right, that they tend to be in a response or reactive cycle.
1: Tell me more about what goes into controlling the smoke, because I think so often we focus on the actual flames and sometimes the smoke is just as big a risk or even more of a risk.
0: Yes, you know, for me, like, I think that smoke is going to be the, unfortunately, the big game changer, right? Because we have seen a lot of studies coming out about smoke and the health impacts of smoke, especially in Canada. We have some great institutes here that are putting out really good information about that. But what, you know, what's been frustrating though is that again, like, we're always gonna have smoke, but why I call it the game changer is because, like, not everyone or every Canadian or every American is, you know, gonna see flames or see like a flame front coming towards their community or things like that. Unfortunately, that's a reality Indigenous peoples across Canada face every summer. But you know, smoke does impact a lot of people. It can travel for hundreds of kilometers, thousands of kilometers. And so I think that that's, you know, people think, like, you know, are inherently selfish a bit by nature, right? So unless something's directly impacting them, there's so many other things that they have in their world to be concerned about. But you know, smoke's really the thing. Like, it's much different than flooding, where flooding, you know, is much more localized, and it's kind of just impacts the people in that direct region.
1: I mean, it can spread for hundreds, even over 1,000 miles. I've seen it myself. I remember when the big Yellowstone fires occurred back in the 80s, and I was going to school in Kansas, and we got the smoke all the way in Kansas from over there. So, yeah, I can totally relate to what you describe, Amy. Let's go to the phones now, where we have Glenn listening to KUNM Radio in Jemez Springs, New Mexico. Hello, Glenn. Great to have you calling in today.
2: Thank you. Yeah, we were 10 miles away from the Macaulay Springs fire and had to close windows at night several nights before they got that out. So my heart goes out to folks in Canada. My wife and I were up at Grassy Narrows tribe, oh my, I just feel. But my other comment, I am so discouraged, so upset with Trump for saying, oh, Canada isn't controlling those fires. We got to up the tariffs 50%, while he, Trump, denies climate change, which is so directly related to all these fires. So there's my comment. Thanks.
1: Thank you, Glenn, for joining the show. KUNM Radio listener in Jemez Springs, New Mexico. Let's go to South Dakota, where we have Frank, who is listening to Keeley Radio. Hello, Frank, you're on the air.
3: Hey, I just kind of want to talk a little bit about the climate change and stuff. How it's, you know, I live up in Duluth, Minnesota. I'm originally from the Whitehorse Reservation up in Minnesota, and how the smoke affects us. You know, we're not too far away from Canada, and then we have our own fires going on, you know, nearby our homes. But it's the smoke. It's just like, holy man, I'm thinking to myself, is this the new norm? You know, summertime comes along, and it's just, I mean, living way up there, you know, you get really affected by the smoke. And then, you know, make a little comment here. I've been coming to South Dakota for many, many years picking sage up in the Black Hills. And I was just up there in the devastation of the forest. The winds came in last winter. And, I mean, the trees are down, and, you know, and it makes me sad. You know, it makes me really sad because of the connection that I have to the Black Hills. Yeah, and I've been coming up here for a long time, and it just makes me sad to see a forest like that. Yeah, and I'm wondering, you know, that people come up and do ceremonies for us, the spirit of the animals in the forest, you know, and stuff like that. It's just really, yeah, it's sad the way the, you know, the climate is today, and it just really angers me, I can say, but it makes me feel real sad. We did a little pipe ceremony up there. Yeah, and just, you know, offered some tobacco to the spirit of the trees and the animals, and it just really makes me sad. So that's my comment.
1: Frank, I think a lot of our listeners feel the same way as you. And you take care of yourself, brother. Stay safe out there, and thank you for joining the show. Frank, tuning in on Keeley Radio. Let's bring Farron Davis Anderson into our conversation now, Natural Resource Manager for the Shakopee Mdewakanton Sioux community. She's in Prior Lake, Minnesota. And Farron, we're hearing a lot about this smoke just from our caller there. Frank, and we heard Amy talk a little bit more about the risks of smoke. What are the actual concerns about the health hazards that people need to be mindful of when encountering these type of smoky situations from wildfires?
4: Yeah, I think there's a lot of things that, like Amy mentioned, that we're learning that can impact our health. And, you know, these fires are producing some of the most intense smoke pollution that we have on record in the state of Minnesota. And so every summer we're starting to see that, and it's having these negative impacts. I've even seen a study come out recently that has shown how microorganisms can travel within the smoke itself, because when you're thinking about a fire, not all materials are going to be, you know, burned. And so that smoke can carry some things, not only, you know, things that are impactful to our lungs and our health, but different types of fungal infections. And so it's concerning because, you know, we don't know what we don't know, but we know it's bad, and there's only, you know, a limited amount of resources that we have to deal with it now. And so what can we do in the future, you know, to reduce the impacts of smoke? And I think a little bit more research needs to go into that.
1: Farron, what types of practical approaches can a person take, such as our caller Frank, who's just encountering some of this smoke? Are there face masks or anything that could make a difference?
4: Yeah, so we do have some things we can use, like N95 masks can help with the particulate. So that's one resource that we can use while we're outside. But another thing is, you know, keeping your windows closed indoors and having some type of air filtration system running full time. And, you know, some, you know, that's not always available for everybody, but as of right now, that's one of the best approaches you can take. And like Amy was saying, I do think smoke is going to be, you know, something that makes people more aware. Like she was saying, we can be selfish, and it is impacting so many people. And so many people have commented to me, like, you know, what can we do about this smoke? And it's like, okay, well, you know, we do know some things we can do, and that involves, you know, bringing some of our traditional practices back.
1: Farron Davis Anderson joining the conversation. We're going to take a short break, and we'll come back. We'll continue with Farron, and we'll get an update from Minnesota with regard to some of the fires that are burning there right now. And also on the show is Tim Sexton, who will join us from Spray, Oregon. He is a fire program manager for the Klamath Tribe. So stay with us. We have a lot more to talk about and discuss with regard to these wildfires that are burning right now in parts of the United States and Canada. And if other listeners would like to join the conversation, you can do so by calling us at 1-800-996-2848. Once again, that number is 1-800-996-2848 to join today's conversation. Hope to hear from you soon.

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0: This is Native America Calling. I'm Sean Spruce, and we're talking about wildfires today. How has your community been impacted by wildfires in the past? You can call us, join the conversation, 1-800-996-2848. That is also 1-800-99-NATIVE. We have Farron Davis Anderson on the line in Prior Lake, Minnesota. She is the Natural Resource Manager for the Shakopee Mittawakanton Sioux community. And Farron, give us an update right now from Minnesota. Where are the largest fires burning?
1: Well, currently the largest fires are up by Ely, Minnesota, which is near the Boundary Water Canoe area, which is a wilderness. And they're kind of all up in that area, and I think as of yesterday, over 70,000 acres have burned in several different fires. And so the Forest Service up there is treating it kind of like its own, like one incident, but they have different divisions within that area. And so it sounds like they're using a lot of indirect tactics right now currently to try to get ahead of fires. Our weather has been good for keeping, you know, the fires at bay currently, but they're preparing for, you know, winds to shift and other resources to be available to do different firefighting tactics.
0: What are indirect tactics, Farron?
1: So that would be things like prepping around people's cabins. They're making sure that those structures can stay safe in the event that the fire does reach those areas. There's also lines that are made with dozers and other types of equipment to try to keep a fire basically in a box. And there's some, you know, pumps and other things being set up, because in the area that it's in, it's very remote. And so there's not a lot of roads going into these areas. So some of the resources we can use are wetlands, lakes, and other water bodies. And we'd have to put pumps and hoses out to try to get water resources available where we need them.
0: Have there been any evacuations up to this point?
1: Yeah. So people around the area, we have a Ready, Set, Go system in the state of Minnesota. And there's been go basically means you have to get out. Set is you're about to hit that go mark, right? And then ready is just making sure that, you know, you're ready to leave if you do get the call to go. And so all along in the Boundary Waters, it's been shut down, and so nobody can go in. They had to rescue or evacuate some paddlers in there when it initially started. And so I think most everybody is out of the Boundary Waters now besides the firefighters, and there's some cabins and other places around like the state or the city of Ely that have been evacuated in some of those lake areas.
0: All right. Thanks, Farron. Anything else you want to share with our listeners about these fires right now in Minnesota before we go on to our next guest?
1: No, I think that, you know, sometimes we think about how the fires are so devastating to the landscape, but sometimes the firefighting resources can be equally devastating to the landscape when trying to put out the fires. So like Amy said, having those tribal folks involved in the planning and helping protect our cultural resources is something that, you know, is so important too.
0: All right. Well, let's talk to another one of those tribal folks who is heavily involved with fire prevention management, Tim Sexton, who joins us now from Spray, Oregon. He is the fire program manager for the Klamath Tribes. And Tim, as I understand it, you're either on the fire line right now or you're very close to the fire line. What do you see happening around you?
2: A lot of smoke, and there are flames in the distance, although they're not very aggressive yet. It's still early in the day. Typically when these rugged terrain fires burn many acres, then every night the smoke fills the low areas, and it usually suppresses fire behavior until the inversion breaks. And here it's been breaking early to mid-afternoon at 2 to 3 o'clock in the afternoon. Once the air clean lifts a little bit, the smoke lifts a little bit, then the fire behavior increases, and the last few days we've been having major runs between 5 o'clock in the afternoon and 10 o'clock at night.
0: Where are the big burns right now going on in Oregon?
2: Well, the fire I'm on, the Roe Creek Complex, is the largest in Oregon. It's about 150,000 acres, and it's been running every day, gobbling up more acres. We've been successful in anchoring the fire on the north end and creating containment lines on both the east and west flanks, but the southern perimeter is continuing to be open and continuing to move to the south.
0: How many firefighters do you have on that fire?
2: We have around 600 on this fire at this time.
0: Is that adequate, or do you think you'll be calling in more?
2: We've got many orders that are unfilled because of the demands from all of the other fires in Oregon.
0: Well, let's talk about that more. I mean, we heard from our other guests the need for more firefighting personnel. What's the barrier there? Is it the training? Is it the access to resources, or just logistically? Why aren't there enough firefighters right now?
2: Well, the number of firefighters is based on the amount of money that the governments, state, local, and federal, are willing to provide for preparedness funding. And again, it's every year, the last several years, we have found ourselves with, at the height of the fire season in July and August, with too few resources to adequately catch these fires on initial attack, and then some of them get to be large like this.
0: Tim, to what extent are tribal lands threatened right now in Oregon with some of these fires?
2: Well, the fire I'm on, there's a 30,000-acre parcel that is Warm Springs Tribe that so far we've been able to protect. One of the larger fires to the north of us on the Caldwell Reservation in Washington, it's about a 70,000-acre fire that's burned around the Spalem, where the tribal headquarters are located, their administrative offices, and has burned a substantial amount of their timberland that they rely on for jobs and income. So that's probably the biggest fire in the area in the West Coast that has affected tribal lands. It's the Kaiser Fire, I think is the name of it.
0: Kaiser Fire, got it. How long have you been in fire management, and how have you seen just everything change throughout your career, just the needs and also the conditions, everything we're talking about today?
2: Well, Amy's a senior advisor and scientist. I'm a senior firefighter. I started in 1970, and this is my 57th fire season. In 1970, it was rare to see fires before June or after middle of September. Now we see, again, because of climate change and other conditions, the absence of prescribed fire and cultural burning, we see fires starting on the Klamath lands. We had a 20-acre fire on our marsh in early April. And a couple of years ago, the last large fire I was on, I didn't get off of it until the second week of November. So that extended fire season and the severity in the middle of fire season is really causing a lot of problems for people that live on the land and people that live off the land.
0: 56 years. That is a very, very long career. I really give you a lot of credit and a lot of admiration for being involved for so many years. Very impressive, Tim. Absolutely. Now, what about the fire management, the indigenous practices, and also wildlife management that we heard from other guests? Have you been involved in some of those efforts, and are any of those taking place right now as a way to prevent some of these fires in Oregon?
2: Well, the Klamath tribes, in the program I manage, we are restoring traditional practices of managing the land, and that involves mostly fire and cultural burning. And so we've started the program, and we had a great example of the success of the program several years ago when the Bootleg fire burned. It was a 400,000-acre burn that burned across Klamath lands as well as beyond. And we had done some management, some burning, and some thinning on an area that when the fire hit it was a crown fire when it hit our treatment area. And when it hit the treatment area, it dropped to the surface, burned through as a surface fire, not killing any of the large old trees. And when it ran out of the treated area, it resumed as a crown fire and continued burning on. And so now when you go visit that site, it's an island of green in a sea of black. So we know our techniques work, and we just want to try to do this a whole lot more extensively and get some of our cooperators, partners, some of the federal folks to emulate that kind of management. Again, the area is not treated unless we've had fire on the landscape.
0: Tim, give us more of an explanation on what a crown fire is and what types of risks that presents.
2: Well, a crown fire in a forested system is where the fire doesn't burn just at the surface, but climbs into the crowns or the tops of the trees and burns through the tops of the trees, killing most, if not all, of the trees and vegetation on the land. Now, a lot of the understory comes back readily, but those large old trees may take a century or two or more, maybe two or three centuries, to grow back to the size they were when the fire crowned through the area.
0: So I imagine you've been on fires before with crowning, and you just look up and you can see the fire overhead as it just burns through those branches. Is that right?
2: Yes. I try not to be underneath a crown fire, but from a distance away, I can see the fire burning through, and it can be a terrifying sight.
0: Okay. Well, Tim, thanks again for joining us. You stay safe out there as well. And I want to go back now to Arnold Lazar up in Ganawege in Quebec, Canada. And Arnold, I want to ask you about the changes you've seen over the years, because I know you have been involved with fire management for many, many years also. And you also have a pilot program involving youth.
3: Yeah, looking at the process, we realize that there's a shortage of youth. I mean, youth are the future. So we worked with an agency to come up with it's called the Youth Wildland Firefighting Program, where it's a 3 or 4 day course where we go into the community. And we use the S-100 and 185, which is as Amy mentioned, it's more the mop-up type level training, but very much needed. So, and the goal is, one is to get the youth aware of wildland firefighting, in the hopes that they will see or seek out more training and become firefighters. Last year we set a limit or a target of 430, and we easily met that. By all accounts, the program was a huge success, and definitely hoping to continue it, and looking at moving into the higher response, the level twos and level ones. So, the students, I know that at least 10% have said that that's something they're going to pursue. So that's 100 youth just on a pilot project, but we're hoping to turn into a full-time program.
0: Sounds promising, Arnold. I also want to ask you about the equipment here. I'm thinking slurry planes, helicopters, engine crews on the ground. What types of developments or innovations have occurred on that front as well, in addition to the actual people that are working there on the crews?
3: Well, our agency gets approached 8-9 times a week with innovative products, different types of foam and chemicals that will, prevent burning. So there are some technological changes. But once again, it comes back to the old of being prepared, knowing what to do before, and then having the appropriate equipment. I don't think it's realistic to say a community is going to operate a helicopter, but if there's a consortium that can be funded, then it can be done. So we're working with the communities to see how their specifics, because as Amy mentioned, they know their risks. They know their territories. And we don't need someone from the south telling somebody in the north what they have to do or don't have to do.
0: Well, with that, we're going to go ahead and wrap up this conversation now. We are out of time, but I want to thank all of the guests who joined the show today. Arnold Lazar, Dr. Amy Cardinal Christensen, Tim Sexton, and also Farron Davis Anderson. Appreciate you all spending time with our listeners and sharing your expertise. Also, the callers who joined the conversation today as well. Appreciate you folks chiming in. And with that, you can still like this show, you can comment, you can post, go to our Facebook page, go to our Instagram. 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Or if you have an idea for a future show, or there is a topic or a subject that you think would be really, really helpful if we covered it here on NAC, let us know. 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So again, NativeAmericaCalling.com. And please join us again tomorrow. We'll have a conversation about First Nations access to clean water and new legislation that promises to deliver just that. I'm Sean Spruce. Hope you enjoy the rest of your day.

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Well, hello, everybody. It's time for episode number 153 of Blind Tape Radio, broadcasting live from the KNBC Subterranean Radio Bunker right here in Carson City, Nevada, downtown Carson City, Nevada, from the Ruey Arts Center. I'm your host, Jim Bowers. I'll be playing vinyl records for you for the next hour, all right?

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1: Hey, if you are a long-time listener of this show, say you started listening before there was even 100 episodes, you might remember an old feature on this show called A Record I Found in a Dusty Old Box in Carson City. You may not remember this, but I just found one. Well, actually, Sarah just found one. Over at the Fish Thrift Store. I don't know about to play it for you as soon as this silly little thrift store theme song ends. Anyway, get ready. Here it comes.

That's right, folks. It's the theme song from The Munsters. Brought to you by Billy Strange and Blank Tape Radio.

Jazz hands in the air, everybody. You are tuned into Blank Tape Radio. This is episode number 153 of the show. I am your host, Jim Bowers, and I'm getting ready to do a little podcast thing this coming Saturday about record collecting. And I've been collecting records since, I guess, 1987 or 8. It was a little bit of a false start. I bought a couple of them that far back and got into tapes and CDs for two or three years, and by 91 or 2, I started collecting records again. I've been doing it ever since, and now I'm here playing some of the things that I have collected over the years for you folks here on KNVC. Well, since I've got to go do this podcast thing on Saturday, I've already been pulling out a bunch of records. This person wants to know about such things as, like, interesting copies of records. Like, say you got a Led Zeppelin 2 or whatever, but what if you have a fancy one? Are there fancy ones? Yes, in fact, with even Led Zeppelin 2, there are fancy ones you could have, and then there's just normal ones with the same record. The cover looks the same mostly, but if you see a gold award sticker on it, you're already too late. If they sold 500,000 copies of that, too late. Anyway, so I've got a bunch of records I've been pulling out from my house, and I'm going to be playing them on some podcast on Saturday, and I thought that before I do that, I'd play some of them for you folks here on KNVC. So this next one we're going to hear, the reason I pulled this one out is because it's the first record I ever bought in my whole entire life with my own money. Not this particular copy that I'm holding. I just bought a normal copy at the time, but as I became a record collector over the years, I bought fancier copies of some of the things that meant something to me. This here is the first single by the band New Order, who I believe, are they getting inducted into the Hall of Fame this year? I think they are. Anyway, this was their very first record. It's a 45. I'm going to be playing quite a lot of 45s this evening for the next hour until it's time for Downtown with Dino to come on. But for now, you know, turn your radio up and get ready to hear it. And by the way, this one's a little dustier at the moment. Our brush here at the station is not picking up as much dust as it used to. Anyway, it's New Order with Ceremony. 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

I am playing you a $300 45 RPM 7-inch record. I might as well let you hear the other song, right? You are tuned into KMBC.

All right. Welcome, everybody. If you're just tuning in, it is episode number 153 of Blank Tape Radio. It's currently 7:24 p.m. In case you hear this on Tuesday morning at 5 in the morning, this was originally broadcast on Wednesday evening prior. That little... You hearing that stuff? That's because we ran out of record over there. Everything on the show comes from vinyl LPs, and what you're hearing right now in the background, that's a needle on a record that doesn't have any more music to play for you. But that's a very fancy record right there. Very fancy, very, very fancy. Hoity-toity, highfalutin, you know. Anyway, there it is. That's done. I'm going to play one now that's not so highfalutin. I think this was another one found over in the Fish Thrift Store. And this is a record that does not have an artist name on the label. So we actually don't know who did it, but sure would like to, and I bet you're going to want it too once you hear it. This is a piano player. Now, a little bit of warning. This record has got a tiny little, what we call in record collecting, an edge warp. That means there's a tiny little warp only on the very outside of the record that can sometimes cause the first few seconds of the record to skip a little bit. But this one, hopefully we'll be able to get it. If it does skip a time or two, I think that you're going to find that it's worth it to go through that to hear what you're going to hear right after it. Again, we don't know who the artist is because they didn't print it on the label of the record. The reason we got this record is because it said Miserloo. And if you're a Dick Dale fan, you know that song Miserloo real well. Even if you're just like a Quentin Tarantino Pulp Fiction fan, you probably know Miserloo. This is a much older version of it. I'm going to guess from the late 1940s. Let's just give it a listen. See, we're in this little skippy part, but it's about to end, and I think you're gonna find it's worth it anyway.

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From El Paso, Texas, it's the Bobby Fuller Four and an original Mustang single of Never To Be Forgotten. That was their last Mustang record single before they got signed to a big major label. And that came right out of El Paso. Those records are not easy to find. You could look out and find one in Fish, but you probably won't. Or any other, you know, could be Goodwill, could be Salvation Army, I don't know. But if you find one in a record store, you're going to pay a lot of money for it, I'll tell you that much. Anyway, it's time for a really great song.

Oh, from an original UK 45 RPM 7-inch single. That's Kirsty McCall with They Don't Know. What a song. You are tuned into episode number 153 of Blank Tape Radio on KNVC 95.1 FM. I just found something here. I can't help it. I just can't help it. It's one of my favorite 7-inch singles of all time. This is the original single by Bikini Kill. Enjoy. You're on KNVC.

Well, you just heard the Easy Beats, and in case you didn't know, that was the older brother of the two brothers from AC/DC from Australia. That was an original single, Made My Bed, and I'm going to lay it. That's the B-side from Friday on My Mind, which you can hear in any grocery store across the universe. For now, though, I did find out this past weekend that it's back to school time. And so for all you kids going back to school, first of all, you have my apologies and you have my support. We'll try to do what we can. In the meantime, here's a little old Ricky Nelson with Waiting in School.

0: Lincoln and a 46. You gotta move. Start rockin', baby. Rockin', rockin', baby. Gonna rock all night. Rock all night. Just wait and see. Yeah.
1: Oh, yeah. James Burton on the guitar there. Later on, Elvis Presley's guitar player. But for now, here's a little bit of Little Miller for you.

you got all these records, you know, sitting around your house, and you just think you got them all, and then you just find out one day that you don't have them all, and you just don't have them all, and then one day, you know, one comes along, and you're like, how did I not have this my entire life? I've been listening to this since I was living with my parents as a teenager here in Carson City, as a 12-year-old.

0: you know, sometimes. Sometimes things just don't go in the way you think.
1: Good night, sweetheart. It's time to go now. Arrivederci.
0: Tally-ho.
1: Au revoir. Adios.
0: All right, so this is the end of episode number 153 of Blank Tape Radio. And I would like to let you know that nobody seems to be here from downtown Latino as of yet. However, they may show up any minute, so stay tuned. Don't turn that dial. Either way, whether they show up or not, there will be music on for the next hour. And then 45 Graveyard comes on at 9 p.m. Absolutely, for sure. And I can tell you that because DJ 45 Graveyard happens to be sitting here right now. Rah! All right. Anyway, you're tuned into KNBC 95.1 FM, and this has been the end of episode number 153 of Blank Tape Radio. It's now 8 p.m., unless you're listening on Tuesday morning, in which case it might be about 6 p.m., and you should probably get out of bed, babe.
1: Be strong, Pierre.
0: Look, did you hear how he says Pierre in that song? Chuck Berry.
2: Woo!
0: Anyway, I'm getting out of here, and, you know, either downtown will be on or it won't, but one way or the other, there's going to be music here on KNBC. You'll be okay. Maybe you can run over and get a snack from the gas station or something real quick. Come right back. You can listen to the radio in the car on the way there and on the way back. It's going to be okay. But at 9 p.m., don't forget to tune in for 45 Graveyard if you like the hard stuff. All right. I am your host, Jim Bowers, for Blank Tape Radio, and I'll see you next week for episode number 154. I got to go now, babes. Time won't permit me to stay no more. Oh well.
1: But I'll be back to do another show now. So good night. So long. Bye bye.
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Good evening, hippies. I'm 45 Grave, and I'm going to play all the hippie music I can tonight for 2 hours. Let's start it off with one of my old favorites.

Mm-hmm.

All right. 45 Grave. Oh. Something's not working here. Here I am, not hearing my voice back to me. Anyway, we started this whole thing off with Exhumed doing their great concept album, Red Asphalt. All about car crashes and what happens to people. Lorna Shore, Death Angel, Terror, and we just heard one of the earliest metal bands of all from Sweden, Entombed, doing Wolverine Blues. And let's keep it going in this kind of a thing that we're doing. Full of hell.

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1: Hey, gravediggers. Tonight we're going to discuss the concept of heaviness. Musically, of course. Heaviness in metal is unrelenting, sheer brain-crushing sounds that scorch your mind, an upheaval of sonic rot, blood music for any time of day, violent blackness that will change you forever and put you in the ghastly, sickening, wet graveyard. Once you're in, you will never get out. Your mind will play tricks on you that there is an end to suffering. Hope. There is no hope in the graveyard. The death rattle is your new theme song now.

there was Testament, one of the three big thrash bands in San Francisco. In the Bay Area, thrash was called Exodus. Saw them three times. Testament, saw them in Vegas with Anthrax. And I've never seen Death Angel. We just played those three of those. Okay, listen to this guitar coming in this new this next record by Def Heaven. Every time I hear this first little 10, 15 seconds, it makes my hair raise. It's so chilling.

0: 95.1 KNBC appreciates the support of the Tap Shack. The music is loud, the beer is cold, the patio is there for everyone at the Tap Shack on Rice Street. 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
1: 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Of course, that was them from Ireland with a lead singer by the name of, maybe you've heard of him, Van Morrison. All right. I need a little break from the heavy music we're playing tonight. But here we go, back for more.

That was Saint Vitus. Scott Weinrich, better known as Wino, on lead vocals, and Dave Chandler on heavy guitar, from their album Born Too Late. Yeah. And, you know, I started this show tonight at 45 Grave about hippies, saying good evening, hippies. And hello. Welcome to the 45 Graveyard Show. And this last song, I'm sure every good hippie knows what it means. Clear window pane. Window pane. Pink wedge. I never did it. I already had enough problems. I didn't need to take a risk. Okay. Gojira from France.

0: Okay. Wait 1 second here.
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0: I want to tell you about Levitt Amp Carson City Music Series. If you hear something in the background and I have a radio on, I'll turn it down in a minute. The music series of 2026, and August 1st, this Saturday, is Van Goat, Swing Punk. Not quite sure I know what that is, but check it out. And if you can't make it, then we broadcast it live. KNVC 95.1 FM. And I have one last message. Carson City Democrats is offering voter registration during office hours Monday through Friday from 11 a.m. to 1 p.m. at its office located at 502 East John Street, Suite G. Volunteers are able to help register voters during office hours, and assistance is available Tuesday and Thursday. In addition, anyone interested in volunteering for Democrats or learning about candidates is welcome to drop by and visit. Carson City Democrats encourage everyone to check their voter registration online and update it at Nevada's Secretary of State office. The website is www.registertovote.gov. Early voting is October 17th through October 30th, not including Sundays. Carson City Democrats meet the first Wednesday of the month at their offices. So that's that. And the rest is going to be music.

This band is from Switzerland. Tom G. Warrior, a very pinnacle person in metal, heaviness. He was with Hellhammer and Celtic Frost, the most popular one, and this one, Trypticon from Switzerland.

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All right. One little more song. The masterpiece Gloria by them. Van Morrison, the lead singer. So that's it for the 45 Graveyard. We'll be here next week, 9 to 11. All vinyl. We play only vinyl. So we're going to go out with, like we always do, with other bands, but this band happens to be from Italy called Goblin. And Goblin did a lot of soundtracks for the great, great, great Dario Argento, one of my very favorite directors of all time. Criterion should get with it and put Dario Argento on. This is a soundtrack from La Via della Droga, Goblin. Good night, see you around, stay alive.

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Turnpike Troubadours teamed up with six-time Grammy nominee and seven-time IBMA Mandolin Player of the Year, Sierra Hole, who became the first woman ever to win that prestigious Mandolin Player Award. That's their collaboration, Feeling Good Again, a recent addition into the rotation on the mainstream. Nyawiskano, I'm Brett Mabee, and I'm excited to be bringing you this hand-picked playlist. Let's admit it, algorithms provide a boring way to discover new music. As I take a look ahead, we'll be hearing from Whitney Tye, also Alison Brown and Steve Martin, as we continue on with some great bluegrass. Derek Miller, a new one from Trampled by Turtles, and Jeff Tweedy of Wilco. In this first set, Wolf Saga, and this one from Genesis frontman Peter Gabriel. He continues with his ongoing Lunar Cycle album rollout, releasing a new song on a full moon, and this one was just in time for the strawberry moon. It's also being described as one of the most, quote, Gabriel-esque pieces he's released in years. Enjoy the bright side mix of I Belong to the Sky, here on the mainstream.

0: from Wolf Saga's My Time EP, it's Glance on the Mainstream. And we also introduced Peter Gabriel's I Belong to the Sky, the Bright Side remix that was released for the Strawberry Moon in June, a great new addition into the rotation. I'm Brett Mabee, and as always, I want to hear how much you're enjoying these songs. So feel free to reach out to me either through a letter, the physical address can be found at mainstreamradio.net. 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And of course, you're welcome to reach out to me for a variety of reasons, including promoting some of the bands that are in your local area that you feel deserves that mainstream attention. And of course, if you're a singer-songwriter, get your tracks in for consideration as well. Bittersweet is coming up before too long. And looking ahead to the second half, Shabaka, The Bloodshots, Trampled by Turtles and Jeff Tweedy, and a whole lot more. This London-based singer-songwriter grew up in a creative household. Jessie Ware's father was John Ware, a BBC Panorama reporter, and her sister Hannah is an actress as well. Her mom, Lenny, is one of her biggest supporters, and before working in music full-time, she was also a journalist, a sports reporter with the Daily Mirror, and a TV production assistant alongside 50 Shades of Grey author E.L. James. It's Jessie Ware's Automatic from Superbloom helping us to get back into this set on the Mainstream.
1: 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You've got a perfect woman. She treats you right, keeps you satisfied. It's Automatic.

0: All right, as we get into this half of Music on the Mainstream, greetings and y'all wiscano to friends who are dialed in to KWAK LPFM on 102.5 in San Xavier, Arizona. And whether you're tuned in analog or digitally, it's always good to have you here. And should you have to step away from listening on your favorite local airwaves, you can hand off with your own station's live stream. There's a good chance that's a service that's provided, as it's pretty common these days. So be sure to check that out to stay up to date with the mainstream, all the great local programming, community events, and personalities you've come to know and love on the station that you call home. Before this hour is through, one from Allison Brown and Steve Martin. And right now, we're going to kick things off with Burke Jodwin. His most recent album, Fly Away, continues to gain attention. And one of the cool things to point out about this release is that his family has joined him on most of the tracks. He has one daughter playing bass on every track, another daughter singing on several songs, his son sings on a track, and his wife even contributes hand claps. It's a family affair, and right now, featuring Joey Styles, Turn It Up with White Man's World, and I'll be back with you one last time today on the mainstream.
1: November 1885, 8 Cree men were hung at Fort Battleford. They were found guilty of murder in relation to the Trout Lake Massacre. They were tried in English, although they did not speak English. The children were brought in from the Battleford Industrial School to watch and to learn that the red man is now living in a white man's world.

Bonjour, c'est Olivier Loridan de Châteauroux en France et vous écoutez Native Voice One, Native American Radio Network.

Chewbacca and Mara the Mountain from A Future Untold today on the Mainstream. Earlier in the set, from Alison Brown's Safe, Sensible, Insane, that was her collaboration with Steve Martin and Jason Mraz in Statement of Your Affairs. The first song of the set was one from Burt Jodwin's latest full-length album, Fly Away. If you're just now joining, well, get here sooner next time. As it is sadly that time, I got to step out of the studio for a little bit. I'm going to miss you, just like I know you're going to miss me, right? Be sure to check those listings for the next time you can dial into the Mainstream with Brett Mabee, or to tune in digitally, head on over to mainstreamradio.net or nv1.org to enjoy this and all of the incredible offerings of the originators in the scene, Native Voice One, Native American Radio Network. 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As we wind down this hour, one from the Bloodshots, Derek Miller, and this one from Trampled by Turtles and Jeff Tweedy. They teamed up for this Banjo Dad Records release. It came out June 26, and for your consideration and approval, enjoy. Love is everywhere. Beware on the Mainstream.

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1: 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Whether it's a song you just discovered, or an alternative perspective on things going on in the world, or maybe it's just some information about some fun stuff happening right here in our communities. 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

Aaliyah's debut album Zero arrived June 26, courtesy of LDN Records, and it's her philosophical, spiritual, and rhythmic exploration of zero as both nothing and everything at all. Sounds pretty Buddhist to me. That's her Cairo FM, helping us to kick off this hour in fine fashion on the mainstream. Nyawaskano, Brett Mabinik Gyaso, Noon Ko here in the mainstream studio. Gaut Namundi Adwasawa, Ongwenyo Anki Chochento. Aga Jengwang, Gaut Nigoyo, Tia Wanzaguego, Nanga Wanisa De, Hante Wanisa Geiko. I'm thankful you're well, and I hope there are good minds everywhere, every day. You're listening to the mainstream. And before our time is up, they teamed up for a banger in 2025. We'll also be hearing from Blue Moon Marquee, an album produced by and a track featuring blues legend Duke Robillard. They've developed a pretty strong relationship over the last decade or so. So again, stick around for one from them. Ali Fontaine, a talented Anishinaabe singer-songwriter and daughter of Eagle and Hawk and Indian City founder Vince Fontaine, in just a few. But right now, we're heading on out to Maui with Lily Miola, an upcoming singer-songwriter who, of her more recent events, performed at Willie Nelson's iconic 4th of July picnic. It's her latest single, Should Have Known Better, that we're getting into the rotation for the first time this hour on the mainstream.

From the Philharmonic's Chironic, it's What's It All Mean on the Mainstream. We also heard Ali Fontaine's Kiss and Lily Miola's Should Have Known Better single, a brand new addition into the rotation and one that I think will tickle your fancy. Of course, reach out to me with all your comments about the songs here on the show. I love it when people form new relationships to songs, and in that sense, I consider myself a little bit of a matchmaker, helping to pair the right songs with the right people to form the perfect memory. 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Orchestra Akakon, Before This Half Is Up, a song that we got into the library not that long ago. Looking Ahead, Say She She, one from Polo and Pan, and helping us to kick off this final set of the half is one from Truman Sinclair, who's actively touring across the U.S. He recently also completed some pretty major dates with Courtney Barnett and continues to promote his current era, courtesy of Capitol Records. Without further ado, it's Black Train on the Mainstream.

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Just type in Turtle Island or Full Moon, and the Soikot Wadeno Tot experience is right there for you. In the remainder of our time is music from Métis artist Desiree Dorian, Polo and Pan, and Metrimony coming up before this block is through. Right now, we're going to get back into things with this one from Say She She, who, if you're a boomer or older Gen Zer, you might recall that Say She She is a playful nod to Chic and Nile Rodgers. Gotta keep the fun going in music. It's there under the sun on the mainstream.

house from this place. But hey, I'm getting there, trying to reach a star out in space. Man, I'm so unaware that I'm already who I'm climbing towards. Been who I've been aiming for. Pretty black and dope, not on dope and traveling abroad. 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It don't matter where you got it, it ends up in the trash. Used like some dish you ain't never grabbed. Been a beautiful.

Shaggy and Sting with Tillamon and On the Mainstream. I hope I'm putting enough emphasis into that accent. We also heard Tank and the Bangas, Remember, featuring Samara Joy and Robert Glasper. Earlier than that was Polo and Pan's Disco Nap, featuring Metronomy, and it was Say She She's Under the Sun, helping us to get into that half. Thank you so much for spending a little bit of your time here today. I can't wait until the next opportunity we have to enjoy music again, and there's a good chance that it'll be sooner than later. I broadcast 7 days a week, 3 hours a day, so as always, check those local listings for the next time you can dial in on the AM-FM frequencies. 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In the final block of the hour, Caroline Rose and this one from Anishinaabe singer-songwriter Thea May. This is her freshest single. It's 27, a July 2nd release that is a tribute to her best friend Digby. Turn it up and sing along and let me know what you think about this sneak peek of her Living With It album on the mainstream.

0: Hamadak Yepi. This is Wambly Achea, a.k.a. Juke, a.k.a. the Ogallala Wolf Puppy, and you are now listening to Native Voice One.
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0: Tarahumara MC Artson is the kind of old school artist that likes to keep a message journal of phrases he hears from elders. And it's also worth pointing out that despite having been in the industry for a long time, he still has his ups and downs. And due to the pandemic depression, he almost quit music in 2020 until his wife, She Rose, intervened and told him, "You're not done, you're transforming." And that moment led to Queendom, one of his most healing records, and in a roundabout way, ended up setting the stage for the husband and wife's duo, The You and I. You can hear all about this and even so much more during our Gyno episode, the details of which can be found on the full website at mainstreamradio.net. That's Mission from their debut, The I and You, right here on your new favorite show. I hope you're in good spirits, have a good mind, and as always, I'm thankful you're well. And if you're tuning in for the first time, welcome to this newly reimagined mainstream space where we're encouraged to decorate time and space with some music that helps us to reimagine just one of the many possibilities of what a mainstream music scene can look and sound like. In this case, particularly as it pertains to the needed indigenous representation of Turtle Island. Before the hour's through, one from Delbert Anderson, J.J. Pakutas, and the original incarnation of the Dead. I do believe even Nicholas Lucero is on drums in that formation. Later on, we'll be hearing from Sierra Spirit, Emma Donovan, one from Shima, and more immediately is Nick Hakim, and this one from P.J. Morton and Susan Carroll. Now, this collaboration, Good Morning, ended up being her breakout moment as it earned a Grammy Award at the 66th annual Grammys back in 2024. It launched her into the national spotlight, after which she was signed with Def Jam Records as well. Some pretty cool stuff. It's their Good Morning single on the mainstream.
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1: Tatiana Jane's Brutal on the mainstream. We also heard Nick Hakim's I Can See single, and before that it was PJ Morton and Susan Carroll's Good Morning that got us into that set of music. I'm Brett Mabee, and if you're just now getting here, get here a little sooner next time. You've missed a little bit, but the good news is I've got you covered. 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Take four before this block is up. And looking ahead into the hour, one from Sierra Spirit, Desiree, featuring Emmanuel Jean, and right now, it's Hermanos Gutierrez, a duo that I just can't get enough of, and if you've noticed that they're heavy on the instrumental side, that's by choice, and they've always said that they never needed a singer because the guitars are the voice. Well, it's a good thing, though, that they've teamed up with Jack Johnson for some beautiful covers, or reimaginings, rather, of earlier Jack Johnson classics for the Surf Film Music Project. Turn it up with Canto Andino and get lost in this ambiance on the mainstream.

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1: Bounce to the rhythm in your mind, connecting the lines to form a different vibe aligned with the times. Dig that from the front to the back, attached from the synapse to your spine. We in it for the long haul, and wanna thank all y'all for jumping on the ride. Here's your ticket as I'm shifting in the drive. Let's kick it while I'm kicking you some rhymes as we rise. Up to the tip top, setting up the riff shop. 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Dressed in some fresh clothes. 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

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Put the needle on the record, let the pen drop. Made it to the top 10, maybe we the 10 top. Time to wake up those who got slept on. Folk cold, so cold, but we been hot. The rim shot so loud, you can feel the vibe. That good hip hop and real jazz is still alive, right? We gon' keep on living, I'ma speak on rhythms as we reach all limits.

0: 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Again, it doesn't matter. I'm just glad that you're here. You have a lot of options out there, so I love these magical musical moments together. As we continue on with the hour, Shamika Copeland, and later on, Stella Standing Bear, Sophia Cortesis, and a whole lot more. We're heading back up to Toronto with Jace Martin, the founder of the Darren Ross Agency, whose lineup currently includes artists like Crystal Shawanda, Juno-winning blues powerhouse, the Juno-winning Derek Miller, also Leah Bell, James Wilson, Savannah Dawnstar, and Mohawk blues legend on the piano, Murray Porter. Turn it up with Jace's own Sunrise single, a great track here on the mainstream.
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Shemeika Copeland from her Done Come Too Far release with Dumb It Down on the mainstream. We also heard one from Emma Donovan's Take Me to the River. It was Wash My Soul in the River's Flow. Before that was Sierra Spirit's Better Wild from Coin Toss, and it was Jace Martin's Sunrise single that got us into the half. I can't thank you enough for spending some time with me here today. Ot not ne danyo, ot gwa nonyo, hait gwa, then say I haji goose. I can't thank you enough, and I say you should return very soon. As always, you're welcome to join me on your favorite local airwaves. 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Desiree, before this block is through, but right now it's the Japanese-American electronic musician, producer, singer, and DJ who goes by Shima. She put out her debut album, Welcome to Shimajima, back in 2025, and this is the Maitake single from that album here on the mainstream.

0: 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I manage the Blue G Lounge here at KNVC-FM. 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I play it all. Come on and meet me for a double shot from 1 to 4 on Friday.
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7: 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Hey, it's Jamie from the Brewery Arts Center. Carson City Comedy Night is this Friday. 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And I'll be your bartender. Come by, say hi. If you missed the interview with Casey and Pop Culture Kaboom, head to knvc.org and listen to past episodes. Thank you to Jimmy and the crew. It's the last week of July, so catch the America 250 show inside the Nevada Artists Association Gallery and walk over to the exhibition hall and check out the Nevada Group Show as we head into Shark Week. Let's celebrate with the summer that changed cinema. C5 is screening the OG Jaws on the big screen outdoors in the VAC Festival parking lot. We're transforming this space into a beach party, costume contest, a paddleboard up for grabs, raffle prizes, jello shots, and of course, lifeguards on duty. It's Jaws on the big screen with the Silver State Storytellers and the Carson City Classic Cinema Collective. Oh, and it's free. See you Thursday. We wrapped up the July concerts, but August is popping. Five more shows to go in the Levitt Amp Carson City Music Series. Yes, we are halfway. 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
8: 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If you're a regular listener, you know that each week is a different theme. If you're a new listener, thanks for tuning in. I have a treat for you today, and that is beach music. Now, this is specific beach music. It originates from the Carolinas and Virginia area. So you won't be hearing the Beach Boys or Jan and Dean, but you will be hearing a lot of great groups. Some of them are national and international groups and have been adopted into the beach music genre. Others come from the Carolinas. And we're going to start off with one of those great groups, and that is the Fantastic Shakers. Now, this group started in 1978 and has a number of hits. The first you are going to hear is You Are More Than a Number.

you something.

That is Bill Deal and the Rondells with their hit song, What Kind of Fool Do You Think I Am? Don't answer that question. Before that, we had Donnie Ray with Who's Rocking You? And earlier, The Platters out of Los Angeles, California with their song, With This Ring. Now, The Platters are one of those national, international groups that were adopted into the beach music scene because of their sound, their beat. It fit into the beach music scene, which was upbeat and often horn-based. Lots of horns in trumpets, trombones, saxophone in beach music. Coming up next, we're going to have another international group, and that is the Drifters. The Drifters out of New York City with their hit song, Up on the Roof. And we're going to follow that with Major Lance. His song,

That is Tyrone Davis with his 1970 hit, Turn Back the Hands of Time. That song reached number 3 on the U.S. Billboard Hot 100 chart, and it reached number 1 on the U.S. Billboard R&B chart in 1970. Before that, we heard Jim Quick and Coastline, a native of southeast portion of North Carolina, their song Turn Me Over. And before that, we heard a song with a unique name, and that was by Major Lance. Now, a little bit about Major Lance. He was born in Winterville, Mississippi in 1939. He was one of 12 children. His family moved to Chicago, where Major became friends with Curtis Mayfield and Jerry Butler of the group The Impressions. Major Lance sang soul, pop, and rhythm and blues songs. In the 1960s, he went on tour in the United Kingdom, where he worked with the group Bluesology. Now, Bluesology had a piano player who was Reginald Dwight, later known as Elton John. Major Lance had a number of hit songs, including the one we just heard, that is U-M 6 times. And that reached number 5 on the U.S. pop chart in 1964. Major's daughter, Keisha Lee Bottoms, became mayor of Atlanta in 2018. Up next, we're going to hear from The Temptations, The Way You Do the Things You Do.

That set included The Cheater by Bob Cuban. After that was The Drifters with Do You Have to Go Now? Now, a little known fact about The Drifters is there's been about 65 members of The Drifters since they formed in 1953. So artists have drifted in and out of the band, and they created great music along the way. We ended that set with 10 Ways of Loving You. That band is the Entertainers, and they formed in the Carolinas in 1980. Continuing with the beach music theme, up next we're going to hear from a Richmond, Virginia native, Steve Bassett, with Sweet Virginia Breeze.

That beautiful voice belonged to Mr. Billy Stewart. He was a Washington, D.C. native, born in 1937, a pianist and a vocalist who was discovered by Bo Diddley, who happened to hear him practicing backstage one day. The song we just heard was Sitting in the Park. Billy also had a big hit with his song, I Do Love You. Before Sitting in the Park, we heard from Dale Van Horn, That's Summertime to Me. And before that, Summertime's Calling Me by the Catalinas. Now, the Catalinas are not from California's Catalina Island. No, the band formed in Charlotte, North Carolina in 1957, and the band has been popular in the Middle Atlantic states for 62 years and is still going strong. Up next, we're going to hear from the Corsairs with their song, Smoky Places.

0: That is Maurice Williams and the Zodiacs with their song Stay. Before that, the Corsairs with Smoky Places. And coming up next, we're going to be Shaking the Shack. So I hope you stay with us as we pick up the second hour of the Wednesday afternoon music prescription with your host, Dr. J. Please stay with us because more music, more great music is on its way.
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0: 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Now, beach music originated in the Carolinas after World War II. Some say it started at the Tijuana Inn at Carolina Beach, North Carolina in 1948. It grew out of a combination of R&B, swing, and blues music. Carolina beach music is rhythmic with a moderate tempo that encourages dancing. And along with this music, a gliding upbeat dance called the Carolina Shag gained popularity. The shag is a couples-based dance that is slower than the jitterbug. The shag is the official dance of North and South Carolina. In the 1950s and 60s, clubs opened along Ocean Drive in North Myrtle Beach and became very popular playing this upbeat horn-based music. The popular groups at the time producing songs with the right tempo were the Tams, the Times, the Chairman of the Board, the Clovers, and more famous groups like the Temptations, the Drifters, and the Dominoes. Jimmy Buffett credits beach music as a major influence on his music. Beach music remains very popular in Virginia, North, and South Carolina. Coming up next, we're going to hear another great beach music group that is going strong today, and that is the Fantastic Shakers with their song Shakin' the Shack.

We heard the Fantastic Shakers with Shakin' the Shack, then Shag With Me by Clifford Curry. Now, this shag is the couples-based dance that I mentioned earlier. It is not the shag that is mentioned in Austin Powers movies. Coming up next is Rainy Day Bells by the Globetrotters, followed by the Band of Oz with Ocean Boulevard.

Last three songs were Ocean Boulevard by Band of Oz. Now, Band of Oz formed in 1967 as a group of friends from Rose High School in Greenville, North Carolina. Their songs include Shaggin', Star of My Life, Shamalama Ding Dong, and Ocean Boulevard, which talks about a strip along Myrtle Beach where there's a lot of clubs that play beach music. Now, Band of Oz was inducted into the Beach Music Hall of Fame in 1997. Speaking of Myrtle Beach Days was the next song, and that was by the Fantastic Shakers. And we followed that with Walking Up a One-Way Street by Willie T. Up next, we're going to hear from a group that went national out of the beach music scene, and that is Bill Deal and the Rondells with their big hit, May I.

Baby, I'm Yours by Barbara Lewis. Before that, we heard Dion Jackson with Love Makes the World Go Round. And earlier, Let Love Come Between Us by the cousins James and Bobby Purify. Now, Barbara Lewis is a singer-songwriter who was born in Salem, Michigan.

She started writing and recording songs as a teenager. Her song Hello Stranger appeared in her 1963 debut album, and that song reached number one on the R&B chart, number three on the pop chart. In 1965, Barbara had two other big hits, Make Me Your Baby and the song we just heard, Baby I'm Yours, both of which reached number 11 on the Billboard Hot 100 chart. On August 8, 1969, Barbara Lewis was in the wrong place, but at the right time. She had lunch that day with her friend Sharon Tate. Barbara left after lunch, and that night Sharon Tate was murdered by followers of Charles Manson. Barbara Lewis' song, Baby I'm Yours, which we just heard, was in the 1995 movie, The Bridges of Madison County. And her initial hit, Hello Stranger, was used in the 2016 movie, Moonlight. Coming up next, we're going to hear from the late, great Jackie Wilson, Lonely Teardrops.

That is the Artistics with their hit song, I'm Gonna Miss You. Before that, we had I'd Rather Be in Carolina by General Johnson and the Chairman of the Board. Now, you can't have a Carolina beach music show without that song. And General Johnson and the Chairman of the Board, that does not include Frank Sinatra. That's the band, Chairman of the Board. Before that, we heard from Bill Deal and the Rondells with I've Been Hurt. Now, a rondel is a repeating verse in poetry. And Bill Deal and the Rondells formed in 1959 in Portsmouth, Virginia. Through the 1960s, they were popular in clubs in Virginia and in the Carolinas. In 1969, they rearranged a song by Maurice Williams and the Zodiacs, released it, and that song was May I. That song reached number 39 in the hit charts, and later in 1969, they had the song I've Been Hurt reach number 35, and What Kind of Fool reached number 23. That same year, 1969, Bill Deal and the Rondells were the headliners in a concert at Madison Square Garden. The other bands, the Also-Ran, Deep Purple, and Neil Young with Crazy Horse. Now, Bill Deal passed away in December of 2003 at the age of 59, but his band continues on today playing along the East Coast. Up next, we're going to hear from the Tramps with their song, Hold Back the Night.

0: That is the Esquires with Get On Up. Before that, Brenton Woods singing Gimme a Little Sign. Hey Baby with Bruce Channel, and Higher and Higher by Jackie Wilson. 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
0: I would like to thank each and every one of you for tuning in to the Wednesday Afternoon Music Prescription, where each Wednesday there is a different music theme. I am Dr. J, and I'm broadcasting from Carson City, Nevada. 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Coming up next, we're going to hear from The Intrigues, The Impressions, and Barbara Lewis. First up, In a Moment by The Intrigues.

That is the incomparable Barbara Lewis. Before Miss Lewis, we heard It's All Right by The Impressions, and earlier In a Moment by the Philadelphia group The Intrigues. A little bit about The Impressions. They were an R&B, soul, and gospel group out of Chattanooga, Tennessee, that formed in 1958. Original member of the group was Jerry Butler and also Curtis Mayfield. Among their hit songs were For Your Precious Love, Gypsy Woman, People Get Ready, and the song we just heard, It's All Right. Now, It's All Right was written by Curtis Mayfield and reached gold status in 1963, selling 1 million copies. It reached number 4 on the pop charts. The Impressions were inducted into the Rock and Roll Hall of Fame in 1991 and also into the Vocal Group Hall of Fame in 2003. Now we're going to pick up the pace with the next few songs, and the first one is by a Motown group whose name was given to them by Motown founder Berry Gordy. The name given to them was the Elgins. Now that name was previously used by the Temptations. Well, here is Heaven Must Have Sent You by the Elgins.

That is Sam Cooke, Having a Party. Earlier, Girl Watcher by The Occasions. And before that, Double Shot of My Baby's Love by The Swingin' Medallions. The Swingin' Medallions are a group from Greenwood, South Carolina. They came together in 1962 under the name The Medallions and changed it to Swingin' Medallions in 1965. In 1966, they released the song Double Shot, which was a remake of a song originally performed by Dick Holler and The Holidays. The version by The Swingin' Medallions reached number 17 on the U.S. Billboard Hot 100 chart. Now, one notable fan of The Swingin' Medallions? Bruce Springsteen. On September 16, 2009, The Swingin' Medallions joined Bruce Springsteen and the E Street Band to perform Double Shot at their concert in Greenville, South Carolina. Now we're going to keep the Carolina beach music theme going with the chairman of the board. No, not Frank Sinatra. This group is General Johnson and the chairman of the board, and their song is Give Me Just a Little More Time.

That, ladies and gentlemen, is the Astors with their song Candy. Earlier, the Capitals sang Cool Jerk and Dance With Me by the Drifters. Now, the Astors met in high school in Memphis, Tennessee, and they formed a group in 1957. 8 years later, the young men recorded that song Candy. That was 1965. It became their biggest hit. It was released on Stax Records and was written by Isaac Hayes and Steve Cropper. Now, Steve Cropper was the guitarist for Booker T and the MGs. The song Candy peaked at number 63 of the Hot 100 chart in 1965. It must have been a tough year to only reach number 63 with such a great song like that. We're going to keep this beach party going. Up next, you're going to hear from Rockin' Louie and the Mama Jammers. And their song is Club Savoy.

That set included Barefootin' by Robert Parker, Build Me Up Buttercup by The Foundations, and The Tams with Be Young, Be Foolish, and Be Happy. Up next, it's In His Kiss, Beverly Everett, The Jarmels, A Little Bit of Soap, and Ain't No Big Thing by The Radiance.

so many times before. I know that all it takes is just the sight of your face to make me realize that I always love you, God. And I can see that you've got some more tears to shed. I can see it, baby, because you're

We end the Beach Music Show today with Cry to Me by Solomon Burke, Cry Baby by Garnett Mims, and Baby I'm Yours by Barbara Lewis. Please return next Wednesday for more great music. This is Dr. J signing off the Wednesday afternoon music prescription with your thought for today. As you live each day, turn obstacles into stepping stones.

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I'm your host, Monica, and I'm coming to you live from Carson City, Nevada. Thanks so much for spending time with me. Now get off the couch, step away from your desk, whatever it is you're doing, it's time to get moving, and it is time to step into the 80s.

That was Billy Squire with Don't Say You Love Me. It's okay. You could say you love me, and you could say you love these awesome 80s. I'm good with that. Before that, we had Billy Idol dancing with myself. And if you were here, you would see that I was dancing with myself and breaking a sweat and getting that cardio in for the day. If you have a request for a song for a future show or just want to say hi, I would love to hear from you. Email me at monica@knvc.org. And thanks for spending time with me. Hopefully you're staying cool out there. Let's keep this hot 80s party going.

And that was Journey with Don't Stop Believing. And if you enjoy the music and programs you hear here on KNVC, please consider donating. 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Any little bit helps, and we do appreciate it. And don't forget to come on out Saturday night at 7, the Levitt Amp Series going on. And this week is the Sam Chase, which is an Americana music group. Should be lots of fun. And be sure to stop by the KNVC table, buy a raffle ticket, buy a t-shirt, and say hi.

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And that was Paul Young, Wherever I Lay My Hat, That's My Home. And before that, we had John Cougar, and he was singing about Don't Misunderstand Me. And I love that song. I really love John Cougar. He was one of my favorites back in the day. And then I had to throw one in there for laughs, Weird Al Yankovic with I Want a New Duck. You know, in the beginning when the music played, I bet you thought that was the original song. But no, we had to throw that one in for laughs. And when I was listening to those lyrics, it really quacked me up. You see what I did there? And on that note, I have to sign off for this week's Awesome 80s. Thanks for joining me. I hope you had a great time. Have a wonderful Thursday and an awesome weekend ahead. Remember, be nice to others and to yourself. Bye for now.

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1: Good morning, Carson City. Josh Hobson here with you. This is Around Town with Josh here on KNVC 95.1 FM in Carson City. And I've got wake-up music for you. And I don't believe I have an interview today. Just never heard back. But we're going to get one next week. Then let's start with some music. Here is Sarah Jarosz.

And on the highway, back roads too, and every road I've taken.

Anson McLean here on KNVC with Another Road to You. Before that, Jody Nant with Lower Level Ghetto Living and Sarah Giroux and Anything Else started us off there. Next up is Leanne Womack. This is Mama's on a Roll.

Ellison's Invention there with Clean. Before that, we heard Roan River and Leanne Womack. Next up here on KNVC, I have Alabama Shakes.

That's Moon Fruits here on KNBC. Before that, Alabama Shakes. And just as a reminder, this Saturday we have Van Goat as the band playing here at the Brewery Arts Center's Levitt Amp Series right here, right outside our front door. It'll be a good time. More about that in the next hour. Let's get to Luther Vandross.

10,000 Maniacs there with These Are Days. And if you ask me, that's a lot of Maniacs. Blackberry Smoke before that, and Luther Vandross. Next up here on KNVC, I have Aaron Neville.

Rachel DiMartino there with Leave It All Alone. Before that, Wayward Vine dancing on your basement floor. And I'm going to finish this hour out with Air Supply.

0: Hair Supply there. You are listening to Around Town with Josh. Hey there, I'm Josh here on KNVC 95.1 FM here in Carson City. I do have another hour of music for you, but first, well, two things. First, I'm going to hit play on this.
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0: And then on Saturday, we invite you to join us for the Levitt Amp Concert Series broadcast here from the Brewery Arts Center. This weekend, it is Van Gogh, a swing punk band. So come check that out. And if you are not able to join us here in the crowd, we will be broadcasting that. That starts 7 p.m. on Saturday night. There is music, food, and fun here, and, well, just music and food and fun, I suppose, if you're listening online, too. Oh, whatever. Anyway, join us if you can. I'm going to get back to some music. Here is Cake.

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1: She's just a girl, but she's on fire.
0: That's right. I forgot she had that last one there. Okay, Alicia Keys before that, Lips, Ink, and Cake. Next up here on KMVC, I have Blues Traveler.

Flock of Seagulls here on KNVC. Before that, Patti Smith with Because of the Night and Blues Traveler Run Around. Next up here on KNVC, I've got Tina Turner.

Tedeschi Trucks there with Simple Things, 38 Special before that, and Tina Turner. Now, how about some Allman Brothers?

Tom Petty and the Heartbreakers here on KNVC. Before that, Ray Charles and Elton John and the Allman Brothers before them. Next, the Temptations.

It's very far away. It takes about a half a day to get there. If we travel by my dragonfly. No, it's not in Spain, but all the same, you know.

That is Ace Frehley from Kiss doing his cover of Jimi Hendrix's Spanish Castle Magic. There's some wake-up music for you. Before that, The Temptations and Just My Imagination. And I'm going to close out the show today with Aha!

0: Aha with Take On Me. You have been listening to Around Town with Josh. Hey there, I've been Josh here on KNVC 95.1 FM in Carson City. We have a whole day of programming coming up for you. Bioneers are up next, but also a reminder, Van Goat Swing Punk Band over at the Levitt Amp Carson Series Music Series, or Carson City Music Series. Check it out. We'll be there this Saturday at 5, or at 7. All right, have a great week, everyone.
1: 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And now, it's time for The Bioneers. Have a great morning.
2: 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Revolution from the heart of nature and the human heart.
3: It's all alive. It's all connected. It's all intelligent. It's all relatives.
4: This isn't some little boutique, like bearded Brooklyn bee farm. We can grow huge amounts of crops in small areas, 10 to 30 tons of seaweed, 250,000 shellfish per acre. If you were to take a network of our farms totaling the size of Washington State, you could feed the world. Climate change is going to force us to eat zero input foods. The question is it going to be delicious or is it going to be like being force-fed cod liver oil? And that's where the chefs come in. I mean, I grow disgusting stuff. I'd never eat seaweed, right? But if chefs can't make what we can grow delicious, they should quit their jobs. Developing this climate cuisine is what they're here on Earth to do.
2: In this half hour, we journey from the high seas to underwater gardens with pathfinding ocean farmer Bren Smith. He cultivated a restorative ocean farming method of near-shore aquaculture designed to transform our relationship with the ocean, make room again for the flourishing wild diversity of ocean animals, and cultivate delicious and truly sustainable cuisine along the way. My name is Neil Harvey. This is 3D Ocean Farming, making a living on a living planet. In 2006, a team of scientists from the world's leading oceanographic institutions made a stunning projection: the total collapse of wild seafood fisheries by 2050. Fortunately, brilliant innovators are inventing models of vertical ocean farming that are rising like a spiraling water column. They're harvesting protein and nutritious vegetables from the seas in ways that restore coastlines, communities, and local economies and produce abundant food. What if these methods also sequester vast amounts of carbon dioxide to heal the climate? Bren Smith is co-founder and executive director of the nonprofit Green Wave, which led the development of restorative 3D ocean farming. A lifelong commercial fisherman, Smith was called a visionary by the director of Harvard's Healthy and Sustainable Food Program and was awarded the Buckminster Fuller Prize for Ecological Design, along with numerous other major awards. In his book, Eat Like a Fish, My Adventure as a Fisherman Turned Ocean Farmer, Bren Smith recounts his journey of what he calls ecological redemption. Bren Smith spoke at a Bioneers conference.
4: My story is a story of ecological redemption. I was born and raised in Newfoundland, Canada, dropped out of high school when I was 14 and headed out to sea. I fished the Grand Banks, the George's Banks, tuna, lobster, headed to the Bering Sea in the 80s and fished cod and crab. Now, this was the height of industrialized fishing. We were tearing up entire ecosystems with our trawls, chasing fewer and fewer fish further and further out to sea. And most of the fish I was catching was going to McDonald's for their fish sandwich. And I go to McDonald's all the time because it's this romantic moment for me. So I was a kid producing some of the worst, most destructive food on the planet for some of the lowest quality, unhealthy food on the planet. But God, I love that job. Right? The sense of humility of being in 30-foot seas. Right? The sense of solidarity of being in the belly of a boat with 13 other people, 20-hour shifts. And the sense of meaning of helping feed my country. Those were some of the best days of my life. And I've been on the water for 30 years, and I miss them so, so much. Then the cod stocks crashed back home in Newfoundland. And this was a real wake-up call. Thousands of fishermen thrown out of work, boats beached, canneries emptied. And it is amazing that a culture and economy built up over 100 years, how it can disappear in a matter of weeks in the face of ecological crisis. And that's when I began to learn that ecological crisis has nothing to do with the environment. It has to do with the economy. I started this search for sustainability, and I ended up in the aquaculture farms in northern Canada, because aquaculture was supposed to be the great answer to overfishing, job creation, and reduction of pressure on fish stocks. Instead, it was more of the same. We were polluting local waters, antibiotics, pesticides. We were growing neither fish nor food. These were Iowa pig farms at sea. So I kept searching, disillusioned, and I ended up in Long Island Sound. I chased a woman down there, and they were opening up shell fishing grounds for the first time in 150 years to attract young fishers back into the industry. And I remade myself as an oysterman. I did that for a couple years, and then the storms hit. Hurricane Irene, Hurricane Sandy, barreling through, wiping out 90% of my crop. Most of my gear washed out to sea 2 years in a row. Suddenly, I found myself on the front lines of a climate crisis that arrived 100 years earlier than expected. So once again, facing ecological collapse, but it means I can't work on the water. The goal in my life, I'm not an environmentalist, I say this a lot. My goal is to work on the sea. My goal is to die on my boat one day. That's going to be a measure of success. But we need to protect and save the oceans for me to die that way. So I picked myself up and started redesigning my farm. I lifted it off bottom so it was resilient to storm surges. Began using the entire water column and searching for new species to grow, species that were restorative. So after 15 years of experimentation with sustainability, I ended up as the first 3D ocean farmer growing a mix of seaweeds and shellfish to grow good local food, create jobs, and help fight the climate crisis.
5: Head on out to Long Island Sound to visit Bren Smith's Thimble Island Oyster Farm, and what you see is next to nothing, a bunch of buoys bobbing around the shallow bay. Bren likes to say that a tour of the farm is the biggest ripoff in the tourist industry. There's nothing to see. Of course, that's exactly the idea. The visual footprint is minimal until you go below the surface, where these 3D ocean farms embody the growing edge of marine polyculture. Lines descend from buoys to hurricane-proof anchors on the shallow sea floor. Follow these ropes from the surface down through the water column, and you'll see vast gardens of kelp, which can grow up to a foot or more per day. Then come along copious scallops and mussels. Oyster cages rest on the sea floor. These particularly favored oysters are called Thimble Island salts. Clams are harvested from the mud at the bottom. It's a real-life octopus's garden, a thriving hideaway beneath the waves that also has the potential to transform our relationship to the land by relieving pressure on our stressed farmlands.
4: So our goal was to take on three major challenges. One was develop a delicious new seafood plate in this era of overfishing and food insecurity. And we reject aquaculture's obsession with monoculture. We grow for polyculture, a sea basket approach, two kinds of seaweeds, four kinds of shellfish, and we harvest salt as well. But we've barely broken the surface. There are 10,000 edible plants in the ocean, a couple hundred shellfish. I mean, imagine being a chef at this time and finding out there are arugulas, tomatoes, rices that you've never cooked with before, tasted, or seen. I mean, this is an exciting time to develop a culinary cuisine, and what we're going to do is reimagine the seafood plate, move bivalves and sea greens to the center, and wild fish to the edges. And it's time to eat like fish, because fish don't make omega-3s and all these things we need. They eat them. So by eating like fish, we get the benefits while reducing pressure on fish stocks. This isn't some little boutique, like bearded Brooklyn bee farm. We can grow huge amounts of crops in small areas, 10 to 30 tons of seaweed, 250,000 shellfish per acre. If you were to take a network of our farms totaling the size of Washington State, you could feed the world. And this is zero input food. It requires no fresh water, no fertilizer, no feed, no land, making it hands down the most sustainable form of food production on the planet. And in the era of climate change, as water prices go up, feed, fertilizer prices go up, our food is going to be the most affordable food on the planet to grow and the most affordable food on the planet to eat. Right? We are going to be eating sea greens. Climate change is going to force us to eat zero input foods. The question is it going to be delicious or is it going to be like being force-fed cod liver oil? And that's where the chefs come in. I mean, I grow disgusting stuff. I'd never eat seaweed, right? But if chefs can't make what we can grow delicious, they should quit their jobs. Developing this climate cuisine is what they're here on Earth to do.
5: Bren Smith is developing partnerships with leading chefs from around the world to disrupt our conventional understanding of how we eat from the sea and expand our culinary horizons. For a long time, chefs in the U.S. had difficulty procuring local sea vegetables, short of wading into the intertidal zone themselves. As the supply became available, the market Bren Smith expected would take two decades to mature caught the wave much sooner. His farms are profitable, and the acceleration of 3D ocean farming is poised to bring it to scale ahead of expectations. And not only is a sea green seafood palate appetizing, the process of growing the ingredients leapfrogs from sustainability into a dramatic paradigm of regeneration and restoration of sea life.
4: The second goal of the farm is to transform fishers into restorative ocean farmers. Because Mother Nature created these two technologies millions of years ago designed to mitigate our harm, shellfish and seaweeds. Oysters are these incredible agents of sustainability that filter out 50 gallons of water a day, pulling nitrogen out of our water column, which is the root cause of dead zones spreading through the globe. Our kelp soaks up 5 times more carbon than land-based plants. It's called the sequoia of the sea. We can turn it into zero-input biofuel, 2,000 gallons per acre of ethanol. If you take an area the size of Maine, you could replace all the oil in the United States, according to the Department of Energy. The New Yorker recently called it the culinary equivalent of the electric car. Writers still have their use. So our farms also function as storm surge protectors. Now that our coral reefs, our oyster reefs are gone, our farms replace them. And they're artificial reefs, attracting over 150 species that come hide and thrive. My farm used to be a barren patch of ocean, and now it's a thriving ecosystem.
5: Smart ecology can also yield smart economics. Call it economics. So what might a democratized 3D ocean farming food economy look like? And could this new approach inspire fishermen to write sea shanties about it? More from Bren Smith when we return. I'm Neil Harvey. 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

0: 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You can also sign up for our newsletters. That's Bioneers.org. As ocean fisheries collapse and climate change brings one destabilizing disruption after another, a large economy is at stake, along with our food supply. U.S. fisheries generate over $300 billion in sales annually and provide over 2 million jobs across all sectors. The ecological devastation of what amounts to underwater clear cuts has left countless fisherfolk high and dry. Brent Smith knows that reimagining our relationship to the seas clears the decks to reimagine how we design our economy, too.
1: The last piece is building the foundation of a new economy that puts jobs, justice, and restoration at the center of the plate. And I wouldn't be doing this unless it created jobs for the 40% of people that are unemployed in my community, unless it created opportunity for the millions of people that were left behind as we built the polluting industrial economy. That's why I'm here. So we built GreenWave, which is a hybrid nonprofit for profit, to begin building this industry from the bottom up. So we work to replicate and scale. We build the infrastructure necessary, and we develop new markets. Now, first thing we did was open source our model. We don't franchise. That's a tool of the old economy. The new economy, we make things accessible to everybody. So anybody with 20 acres and a boat and $30,000 can start their farm and be up and growing the first year. The key to replication is designing around simplicity, not complexity. Our farms require minimal capital costs, minimal skill requirements, and they're profitable because we don't have to feed and weed these things. We're able to net up to $200,000, $300,000 per farm and employ up to 10 people, and that's just on the farm. That doesn't count the processing centers.
0: Inevitably, there are very real challenges to taking the 3D ocean farming model to scale. One conundrum is how to strike a balance between public and private. After all, the ocean is part of the global commons, and private projects need to take into consideration how each community is managing its coastline and how to protect the commons and the wild. Then there are wildly different rules and regulations each enterprise faces in any given place, not to mention the uniqueness of each local ecology.
2: So I think a challenge for us is in every area, every ecosystem, we're going to have to be growing different things, and we're going to have different kinds of policy discussions, stakeholder discussions, and different entry points. And we've had a lot of luck in New England because there's just so much political support for reviving the fishing industry. So we're permitting really, really fast. I don't think that speed's going to happen everywhere. We're having to write legislation state to state. You know, one of our projects is to do underwater community gardens. So let's not commercialize this space. Let's go in, create some small one-acre farms here in California, bring the community down, reintroduce this idea of growing food in the ocean, and then have a discussion about what we want it to look like. For 15 years, I experimented with different forms of ocean farming. And once I figured out the model, then it became a question of how to replicate it. And the secret to replication, to me, is requiring minimal capital costs and minimal skills. So I open sourced my model, and anybody with 20 acres and a boat and $20,000 can start their own farm, be farming the first year. One of the things we've been struggling with is where in this ecosystem is for-profit and nonprofit. And my view is you don't extract profit from the farmers. So if you're an investor, the farmers don't need that much money to start their farm. So we actually give them grants as part of our farmer training program. You don't extract profits from the hatcheries because of the lessons learned from land-based ag. Where you do is in the places that are extremely capital intensive and that will be really effective at building and creating new markets. So in the processing hubs, there's been a sort of almost an ideological journey with folks on the for-profit side. So I've had a lot of investors come to me over the years, and I've said no to their money. And the reason is the history of aquaculture is littered with failure. And that's because an idea comes out, it's oversold, too much money runs in, the project is problematic, and the money runs out, you know, runs the other way, and it collapses. Now we're really ready. We have enough farms. We know where the investors should place their efforts. And so part of what I'm doing is taking the lessons learned in industrial agriculture, the lessons learned from industrial aquaculture, and not making those mistakes in my new form of ocean farming. So what do we learn? How do we move into this ocean space and really think about building an ocean agricultural system from the bottom up with the right set of values, the right dynamics, working with nature as opposed to against, and also building a new economy. I mean, our oceans are this blank slate. More of the U.S. is underwater than above. And so this is our chance to really create an ocean agricultural system where we could create the kind of jobs that lift communities out of poverty, that help feed the planet, that do all these things that are so desperately needed in the era of climate change.
0: The big wheels of creative destruction are turning, and the only question is how, not whether, everything's going to change. The old extractive paradigm, let's eat all the food all at once, is reaching its limits. Industry after industry is called upon to reinvent itself or perish. Fishing culture has a long and storied history that dies hard, just like mining and logging and other extractive industries that are crashing up against immutable natural limits. Bren Smith's personal story of redemption illuminates an inspired path forward past the pain and heartbreak of a shifting lifestyle and way of doing business to a new way of making a living on a living planet.
2: Everything we were doing was just about sort of preparing, like sowing the seeds of ecological collapse. So we were fishing illegally in foreign waters. We were tearing up entire ecosystems with our trawls. And a lot of the technology, shipping and boat technology that came out of World War II was then transferred into the commercial fishing industry. And that machinery was just so efficient. It was able to wipe out fish stocks just incredibly quickly, and, you know, to the stage of helicopters chasing down, you know, schools of tuna, and then the ships coming to catch them. I mean, we'd be out for 3 months. We'd process all that we'd catch. Huge, like 300-400 foot ships would come. We'd offload in the middle of the sea and then keep on fishing. It was really the height of industrial food production, producing some of the most, you know, lowest quality unhealthy food in the planet. That was the beginning of my working life. It's almost in retrospect that you realize the decline. The real wake-up call was the collapse of the cod stocks back home in Newfoundland. I was out in the Bering Sea when it happened. And that was the beginning of me realizing that a lot of these environmental issues are actually economic issues. The goal of my life, journey of my life really has been, how do I make a living on the ocean? It's not so much how to save like birds and whales. It's how do I make a living? And whether it's overfishing or climate change, we're really beginning to see that there aren't going to be any jobs on a dead planet. That was the beginning of me realizing that a lot of these environmental issues are actually economic issues. There was a transition sort of psychologically, or let's say physiologically, for me becoming an ocean farmer. But what I realized was that it retained enough of what it is to be sort of a fisherman. So we can't hunt wild fish anymore. But what we can do is own our own boats, not have bosses, succeed and fail on our own terms, and still have that sense of meaning of helping feed the country. So we get to keep those core pieces of our identity. What I say are jobs we can still sing songs about, jobs that get you up in the morning, that fill your soul. And that's what we've retained in the ocean farming sector.
0: The booming interest in the green wave model has Bren Smith and his small team barely keeping up with demand. But for Smith, going to scale is all about spawning a different model of economic democracy. It's anchored in values of jobs, equity, and ecological regeneration.
1: And we have requests flooding in. We've had requests to start farms in every coastal state in North America and 40 countries around the world. Right, we have the largest hatchery network in the U.S., and we're building seafood hubs so farmers can capture more of that value chain. And our land-based infrastructure, it's designed to be an engine of food justice, a place where we embed good jobs, food access into the DNA of the new ocean economy. In practice, this means placing our seafood hubs in communities that need it most. Our first one was one of the poorest neighborhoods on the East Coast. Our starting wages are minimum $15 an hour, and it's open employment. So don't you dare bring your resume. I don't care if you're a former felon or undocumented worker. We're going to figure out a way to work together. But this isn't just about jobs. This isn't about working in our processing factories. This is about agency. One of the major deficits in our society today is the feeling that you can make a difference, that you have to be an Amazon, you have to be a Google in order to tackle the big problems. You don't. Our goal is to make sure the folks left behind from the old economy own their own farms, that they don't have bosses, that they have self-directed lives. Giving people agency over their lives is a core value of this new ocean economy. So if you put this together, everybody asked me, what does scale look like? And it's not 1,000-acre banana plantations. It's networks of 25 to 50 farms in a local region, a seafood hub, a hatchery on land, a ring of big institutional buyers, hospitals, colleges, companies like Google, and then a ring of entrepreneurs developing value-added products and doing the innovation. Then we take those green wave reefs and we replicate them every 200 miles. You see a Home Depot, we're going to have a green wave reef right on top of it. Offshore, we want to embed our farms in wind farms. Why just harvest wind? We have that structure to let's do food, fuel, fertilizer in those same spaces. Our oceans are huge places. There's a lot of room to play as long as we do it the right way. This is the new face of environmentalism. It's not just conservation and stopping pipelines. We have to do that. That is great stuff. But it's also about building alternatives, alternative visions. It's about fighting climate change by creating jobs, giving people meaning and agency. Wouldn't that be a beautiful environmental movement if we were pushing for that? Building an economy of food and work where fishermen like me are proud to write songs about it. We can create something so beautiful, so powerful and restorative out at sea. Right? And we can eat together, we can work together, and just figure out how to make a living on a living planet. Thanks so much. Really appreciate it. Thank you.
0: Thanks. Bren Smith, riding a green wave, rocking the boat, writing songs of this epic voyage with a new ocean view. 3D ocean farming, making a living on a living planet. 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Executive producer Kenny Ossabell. Written by Kenny Ossabell and Teo Grossman. Senior producer and station relations Stephanie Welch. Associate producer and program engineer Emily Harris. And I'm host and consulting producer Neil Harvey. Thank you for listening. I invite you to join the Bioneers in inspiring a shift to live on Earth in ways that honor the web of life, each other, and future generations. This is program number 219.
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4: 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Hey, it's Jamie from the Brewery Arts Center. Carson City Comedy Night is this Friday. 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And I'll be your bartender. Come by, say hi. If you miss the interview with Casey,

0: shots, and of course, lifeguards on duty. It's Jaws on the big screen with the Silver State Storytellers and the Carson City Classic Cinema Collective. Oh, and it's free. See you Thursday. We wrapped up the July concerts, but August is popping. Five more shows to go in the Levitt Amp Carson City Music Series. Yes, we are halfway. 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
1: 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And coming up right now, we have Choose to be Curious with Lynn Borton, facilitating conversation and transformation. Have a great morning.
2: I like to think of us as children that are saying why all the time. Why? Like a client says they want to do that. Well, why? Well, you can't do that. Well, why? Why? Why? And I think why gets you to a lot of how.
3: This is Choose to be Curious, a show all about curiosity. We talk about research and theory, but mostly it's conversations about how curiosity shows up in work and life. I'm your host, Lynn Borton. Welcome. Come, just to be curious with us. When I was in high school, I occasionally babysat for a couple, both of them architects. On weekends, they would pick me up and take me to their beautiful Center City offices, and I'd keep an eye on their son while they worked. It was fun to see what they were working on. It all looked very cool, but mostly I was trying to keep the toddler out of their hair. It wasn't until I got to college that I understood I'd been working for iconic architects Robert Venturi and Denise Scott Brown. Wow. Widely regarded as spearheading the postmodern movement. No wonder their home and office were so fabulous. That glancing contact had a lasting impact, and I've been intrigued by what architects do, how they do it, and what it means for the rest of us ever since. And of course, in the context of the show, I think about how curiosity informs an architect's work, whether and how their designs elicit curiosity. And because I've come to appreciate that architects are often behind not just building for the future, but memorializing the past, how they see those different temporal directions intertwining. So I've had architects on my curiosity conversation wish list for a long time. Enter Alexander Josephson, co-founder of Partisans, a Toronto-based architecture studio. Alex is the only Canadian to have received the New York Prize Fellowship at the Van Allen Institute, was named 2015 Best Emerging Designer by Canada's Design Exchange, lectures at the University of Toronto's Daniels Faculty of Architecture. And he and his colleagues at Partisans have worked on everything from a gorgeous kind of otherworldly grotto sauna to a futuristic multi-use tower with a facade designed to adapt and modulate solar gain, to a luminous riverfront peace fountain that pays homage to its community's shared values. When I first landed on Partisan's website, I let out an involuntary, quite audible, and very appreciative, wow. That seemed like reason enough to invite Alex to join me for a conversation about the intersections of curiosity, architecture, and legacy. I am delighted to have Alexander Josephson join me today from Toronto. So welcome, Alex.
2: Oh my gosh. Thank you, Lynn, for having me. So I'm just going to interview

0: you today because you had a behind the scenes, up close and personal experience with two of the most important architects in the history of architecture. And the knowledge that architects have of their heroes is so superficial and so spun by branding that I'm going to interview you today so that I know what it was like being Denise Scott Brown and Robert Venturi, because I mean they're a couple of my favorite architects, theoreticians as well. So let's just, I'll interview you today and you can
1: I wish that as a whatever I was, 16-year-old, I had appreciated exactly where I was and with whom.
0: Better you didn't, because you can probably say what they were like from just a human perspective.
1: And of course, this is all in retrospect. But they were very curious people, for starters. You know, they were just parents of a little kid. I was babysitting for them kind of at the peak of their renown, and I just didn't even know it. So, I mean, I suppose one takeaway is that, you know, people are just people. When I was thinking about this conversation, I'm kind of poking around and looking like, what are people talking about with curiosity and architecture? Somebody somewhere wrote that architecture begins with curiosity. Do you think that's true?
0: It begins with curiosity, begins with passion. Anything that anybody does in the world well starts with curiosity. I don't think it's any different than any other field in that sense. Most people think that architecture is this sort of cross between art and math and engineering or something like this. Like there's this sort of idea that architects need to draw the most pretty pictures. And the reality is that most architects can't draw very well at all. And it hasn't been a requirement for a long time. But what many architects have in common, at least successful ones, is an extraordinary gift of communication and an ability to synthesize aesthetics and lead teams. Because architecture is not something that comes from a singular being. To create especially large-scale, ambitious projects, you need a whole village of people supporting each other, especially on visionary, extraordinary projects. You need a lot of visionaries, a lot of big personalities, a lot of willpower to see those into being. So you really need that ability to orchestrate.
1: Mm-hmm.
0: And yes, like the architecture has become more and more technological. There's certainly a schism between classical and contemporary architecture that's long lived, since really the late 19th century is when things started to essentially pull apart. And we're at another fork now with AI and the social media universe. So architects fundamentally have to do a lot of different things well, but you need a team of people to help you do that. So it's not a jack of all trades as it used to be understood.
1: Interesting. So somewhere on your website, you talk about a project involving research-driven experimentation that gives birth to the most inventive and attainable built forms. And I read that and I think, oh, curiosity practice, that this is research is about experimentation and investigation. Is that how you think about it?
0: I like to think of us as children that are saying why all the time. Why? Mm. Like a client says they want to do that. Oh, well, why? Well, you can't do that. Well, why?
1: Uh-huh.
0: Why? Why? And I think why gets you to a lot of how.
1: Uh-huh.
0: And so with us, we're not just curious for the sake of our client's interests. We're curious for our own sake. We're interested in things that are everything from processes and technologies to stories that inspire us. So what does that boil down to? I think immediately about an artist right now, or actually an industrial designer right now, that uses tungsten wire filament like you use in a light bulb, in a box full of glass or plastic particles, like powder. And he runs a current through those filaments, and they essentially melt these particles together in the shape of the wire, but quite thick. And what the result is in the end is this incredible, perfectly formed series of plastic or glass ceramic tubes that follow these incredible shapes perfectly.
1: Oh, wow.
0: And so like in industrial design, you have someone inventing a process that's sort of an inspiration of the heat of a tungsten filament to create something that no one else can make.
1: Yeah.
0: And that differentiates his product from everybody else because nobody else can make it because they have to replicate a process, which is very difficult, by the way. It's very nuanced when you have to build your own process of fabrication. And then that applies to everything else. You know, like there are companies that are trying to use automotive industry processes to make facade panels for buildings. Buildings, in a way, are the most analog. Architecture and construction have really been the slowest fields to adopt new techniques and technologies in a way because it's such a high risk.
1: I was going to say it's just so it's literally so monumental. They're just so big. It's such an investment.
0: Well, they're not just monumental and big, but when you do something different, it injects risk and uncertainty that people's lives are at stake with, or the potential fallout is, you know, if you redo a facade of a building, it's hundreds of millions of dollars if it's a tower, right? So the field has been, you know, hammer and nail, you know, like it still is quite analog. So you have to be curious enough to invent your own practices and processes to innovate within that. And when you talk about curiosity, it's like, well, okay, I have this idea for how to do something a little bit differently. This is my idea, you know, try it out and actually make the experiment in our office.
1: Yeah.
0: And that requires money. If you're going to experiment, if you're going to prototype and invent a process or try to do something with a material that hasn't been done quite the same anywhere else, you have to make a prototype. Usually you have to make a dozen to get something.
1: Let me ask you about this because I was looking at these wonderful projects on your website, and many of them are their proposals, their concepts, but they've obviously taken a huge amount of thought and energy and resources. And I'm hearing you and I'm thinking, well, also like playing with materials science and, you know, kind of figuring out like we have this idea, but can we actually do it? I mean, sometimes you can conceive of something, but we don't yet have the ways, the means to make those things happen. How does that work?
0: Let me give it a good example. So like if you look at the facade of Notre Dame Cathedral, right? These buildings were constructed by guilds that were a socioeconomic pact based on a craft.
1: Right.
0: And it took 1,000 years to build it, right? Or hundreds of years to build it. And
1: then build it again.
0: Well, the interior, yeah. But that tells you a lot about how well it's built, that they didn't have to rebuild the exterior of the building. So that process of carving stone, lots of human beings, that socioeconomic structure doesn't exist anymore. Mm. Right now, wages and the way things are set up, to build that is very challenging today. And so the only way you can try to approximate that is with technology, because technology bridges that economic divide, because the amount of time and cost associated with a building that takes hundreds of years to build is not feasible anymore. You know, they just finished the Sagrada Familia in Barcelona, which took more than 100 years to build.
1: Right.
0: And I don't know if anybody knows what the actual cost is, but the only way they could do it is that they bridged that design and outcome with technology. Mm-hmm. So they use state-of-the-art CNC. So the arms you see in an automotive factory putting screws in places, all that technology was applied to carve that stone to build that building.
1: To bring it across the finish line.
0: Exactly. It couldn't be done by human hands anymore. And so so decoration and ornament, which is central to classical architecture. And why? Why is it central to classical architecture? Well, it was actually at one point doing things. The ornament actually served functional purposes. Where ornament is perceived today is disjoint from the historical reality, which is that these decorative elements were actually functioning elements of the architecture. So like your cornice molding and all the kind of paneling you saw, we call decoration. Those were developed because where one structural wall and a floor met is an awkward place where energy is transferred. Cracks happen, gaps happen. And what do you do to make that look nice? Or maybe not just look nice, but how do you seal that? Well, you create a cornice molding. You go back in time, and these things actually, if you go even to the, you know, the pediment and the elements of the architrave of classical, you know, like temples, those are remnant depictions of what previous structural elements looked like.
1: You're listening to Choose to Be Curious. I'm your host, Lynn Borton, and my guest today is architect Alexander Josephson. You know, hearkening back to any building I've ever seen and thinking, form, function, so interesting.
0: I think the point is just, if you're curious, you know, what we have is quote unquote modern architecture, which is what most call it, general knowledge people call anything besides classical, modern, modern. I don't like modern architecture. I don't want my house to be modern, you know? And then you have this classic, and it's all incantations, Georgian, French, blah, blah, blah, blah, blah, right? Art Nouveau, it goes on and on and on, right? That classical genre is over here, and then their modernist camp is over here. And with technology, ironically, we can come back to, a new experience of architecture, which is imbued with a kind of ornamental quality that's for serving a function, if at least being honest about the techniques of production and fabrication instead of trying to gloss over them. And so this question of where we're going as a field is like, it's a bit of a nerd thing, but it's coming back because the technology's gotten so good, and we can carve anything, we can cast anything. The materials we have are incredible. So it's really this incredible new world that didn't exist after the wars. Right? And so things certainly got reduced. Post-war architecture, brutalism, generally misunderstood aesthetically by the general public, beautiful in its own right in many cases, but misunderstood. And so today you just have to be, if you're interested in history or if you're interested in economics, you can certainly get very interested in why buildings look the way they do, because they're totally obsessed with these realities, economics, history, values, aesthetics. It's all in there.
1: It's so interesting because it goes to this thing that's been kicking around in my head about architects' kind of dual role, or sort of the nature of the work, where you are both building for the future, but you're also, you know, building, as you have in a couple of places, building these memorials or these ways of capturing something from the past that is how we tell the story of something that happened, but also kind of the story that we tell ourselves going forward. And I'm wondering how you think about that.
0: I'm very interested in how architecture tells clear stories.
1: Tell me more about that.
0: Well, I'm interested in how architecture responds to its context. So there's a dialogue between how you're designing and the buildings around it and the culture and the place and the history of the place that you're in. The internationalization of architecture and design as a profession, the globalization, has essentially led to a kind of homogenization of how buildings look around the world. For better or worse, there's, you know, 100 exponents of architecture, maybe it's 50 really big ones around the world, these big egos and big personalities. And essentially they're overlaying their aesthetics on every city, regardless of the context. They'll say it has all sorts of contextual resonance.
1: And is that just a historic function? 100 years from now, it'll be something different? Or do you think there's a melding that's kind of...
0: I'm not sure. I think right now there are very, very... there are profound political forces at play right as we speak, and I'm not sure where it's all going, but I'm interested in how not just a repetitive approach to formalism can be applied across sites around the world, but rather how you tell a story through different aesthetic interests. Our firm has a couple, we may call it a few aesthetic projects that we're interested in pursuing, some technological, some driven by cultural and aesthetic sort of influences. And then you have to go back to, you know, how universities work in a way. There's this idea that an architect is, you know, plodding alone in their closet, and they're kind of monastic, this sort of guru that repeats the same thing over and over and over again. They call it practice. A lot of people call it an architecture practice. You know, the word means something over and over and over and over and over. And through repetition, you become a professional, but you do the same thing over and over and over again. So there's this idea in the academy that the architect should choose a lane, stay in it, and rinse and repeat for their entire life. Frank Gehry hated that. I had met him a few times before he passed away. He was such a funny guy. To me, he was the least arrogant, sort of funny, kind of friendly guy. And, you know, he said things to me like, "Hey, got anything built yet, kid?" You know, like, because we had a mutual acquaintance who was like, you know, Alex is struggling to get anything built. And, you know, we finally started to get some large projects built. But he did say to me, "If you can't get it built, kid, it's just BS."
1: Is he right?
0: Yeah, he's right. And not just that, architecture itself, the academic and sort of impression people have of architects is that I think it's sort of this ivory tower thing, that we're unapproachable, that we only work for the 1%, a sort of rarefied space. And I think that's unfortunate, but architects have propagated that image, that kind of stark black on black attire. There are these traditions that don't necessarily serve us. We're much more interested in the world than just doing that work. In a way, I would say that architecture has taken, it's sort of like Atlas. We've taken it upon ourselves to try and save the world. And we've got the world on our shoulders.
1: Yeah, that's heavy.
0: And I think we've created a situation that's very, very difficult to sustain, because you need the world to help save itself. You can't do it alone.
1: So I want to ask you about that, because you have a couple of projects, more particularly in the ones that are kind of the memorials, the public spaces. But I kept being struck that there was this discernment process, constituent community discernment process, that seemed to be underlying. I wonder how you do that. I mean, how do you come to a community with curiosity and say, what do you need? What do you want? What speaks to you? What are the stories you want told?
0: So let's talk about the history of architecture again. Some of the oldest remaining evidence of buildings are cave structures and tombs. And so architects, and including the first named architect in history in Egypt, Imhotep, who was the designer, quote unquote, of the pyramids, or the inventor thereof. But whether this person was a myth, a god, or a real person is not clear. Uh-huh. And so the relationship between architecture and memorialization, death, life, civilization is very clear in historic parameter and in historic terms. You know, my relationship with memorialization in history is different. My father was a doctor. He always talked about work. So mortality was a dinner table discussion. So I was exposed to this at an early age. And my parents didn't shield me from death. A lot of people in North America, they don't want their kids to experience loss. Well, we're going to all experience loss. And I lost my best friend, or one of my closest friends, at like 9 years old. He was a hockey phenomenon. My grandparents, I was very close to loss, and my parents didn't shield me from it. Anyway, fast forward, my father gets cancer. My mother and father ask me to design a family tomb, which is sort of strange, but anyway, found out that was wildly expensive.
1: Yeah,
0: I think there was this desire to pay homage and justice to our ancestors, but also give me an opportunity for a commission as an architect, right? So there's this idea of like legacy, but also supporting your children. But in that process, I sort of realized, well, what does a gravestone or a tomb actually say about someone or their family? All of our lives are sort of locked up on our phones and our computers. And as much as technology has brought us together, it's also driven us apart. We all feel more lonely for some reason. And I think that that's how the technology companies want us. But that said, Partisans has been experimenting with technology and visualization and design for a long time. And I said, well, how could we apply the most advanced architectural thinking to a to a purely digital experience? Could you create a really poetic, beautiful, immersive online experience around memorialization and legacy? And the thesis was, yes, we could bring the same or a different level, but a similar resonance that, say, a cemetery brings to someone when they're walking around, but create that in a digital context. And so that thesis ended up becoming the platform that you can actually visit yourself, Cumulus, that is an immersive cloud of your memories, and you can share that with your family and they can contribute. And really that can live on in the same way that the graves and legacies that are memorialized in a cemetery, but in a digital context. And I was curious, like, ask the question, can we memorialize in a digital world? And I think the answer is yes, we can.
1: Does that change how you think about the built environment, or how the rest of us should be thinking about the built environment?
0: Yes, I think the built environment is inevitably not going to exist anymore. We're going to be completely signals. Like, this is where the technology companies are taking us. I don't think it's going to happen in our generation, but fundamentally, I think what's happening is a rejection of the physical human self. The technology is going to take over. There's been no resistance to that whatsoever. I wonder, with my daughters being 6 months and 2 years, what they will think about me in 20 years, and what Silicon Valley did in the last 10 years, and what's happening now in this critical moment. And I wonder, I really do wonder. But I think that if you see some of the biggest leaders in Silicon Valley, they're nihilists. They don't really care whether human beings exist in the future. Mm-hmm. You can see that in the interviews that they have. It's a fascinating time to live.
1: Wow. But holy cow, did you take this into a direction I did not see coming? Let you go. Are you game for my big jar of wannabe analogies?
0: Oh my gosh. I don't know how to do it, but sure.
1: Yeah, okay. Well, I'll tell you. So it's a jar, actual jar. I have slips of paper in here with random words written on them.
0: Yeah.
1: And we're going to make an analogy to curiosity with whatever is on these slips. There's one for you, one for me, and one for our listeners. So yours, I swear, this is just what comes out. Yours is construction site. How is curiosity? Like, a construction site. Mine is amaryllis, and I have one for our listeners. Do you want me to go first, or do you want to give it a shot?
0: I have to make an analogy of a construction site? I have to use the word construction site?
1: Now, how is a construction site like curiosity, or how is curiosity like a construction site?
0: Construction sites are like a box of chocolates. You never know what you're going to get.
1: I love it. Very nice. Very nice. Okay. Amaryllis. An amaryllis is a little like a box of chocolates. You get this lump, this ball, and with a little water and care, it gives you this spectacular, kind of highly improbable set of blossoms, one, maybe many. And I think curiosity is a little like that. Sometimes it kind of shoots up and gives you these very improbable growths that you wouldn't see coming otherwise. So that's how curiosity is like an amaryllis. And listeners, yours is suspension bridge. How is curiosity like a suspension bridge? Let me know. Facebook, Instagram, Blue Sky, hashtag analogy. Well, Alex, thank you so much for this. I did not see this coming, this conversation. It was great.
0: Thanks for having me, Lynn. I really enjoyed it.
1: You've been listening to Choose to be Curious. I'm your host, Lynn Borton. Thank you for joining me here today. You can find me online at choosetobecurious.com. I hope you'll follow me here, there, and on Facebook, Instagram, and Blue Sky, all at Choose to be Curious, where you can share your suspension bridge analogy, hashtag analogy. Many thanks to my delightful guest, Alexander Josephson. Links to Partisans on my website. Thanks too to Sean Ballack for our theme music. And this is We Build with Rubber Bands by Lemuel via Blue Dot Sessions.
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3: The Public News Service Daily Newscast, July the 30th, 2026. I'm Mike Clifford. grilled for hours by the GOP-led Senate Homeland Security and Governmental Affairs Committee, Dr. Anthony Fauci Wednesday repeatedly invoked the Fifth Amendment and declined to answer dozens of questions from senators about his handling of the COVID-19 pandemic. Despite the fact he received a pardon in early 2025 from Democratic President Joe Biden, some Republicans pursuing a years-long campaign for his arrest suggested he could still face charges for any perjury committed during Wednesday's hearing. In a public letter, more than 150 infectious disease experts and other scientists wrote that no credible evidence has been produced to support these absurd charges. Meantime, the U.S. Supreme Court recently ruled that mail-in ballots that arrive after Election Day can still be counted. While the move is a win for Arizona's indigenous voters, voting rights advocates say the debate highlights the challenges Native people face in trying to submit a ballot in person.
4: The sheer geography, vast distances between physical polling places, and lack of transportation all present obstacles for indigenous voters. In many places, the nearest polling place may be miles away. But Arizona Native Votes' Janie Parrish says many people on reservations also lack physical addresses, which creates its own set of problems.
5: Even in some rural towns, they have physical addressing, but not on a lot of tribal lands. We still predominantly use P.O. boxes. That means we have to go to a U.S. post office or another location to pick up mail, but our folks still vote by mail.
4: The Trump administration has pushed back on the high court's ruling, asking justices to allow the president's executive order to be implemented. I'm Mark Moran.
3: And advocates for reproductive rights in Texas are preparing for the upcoming legislative session following a recent meeting of the Senate Committee on State Affairs.
6: During the interim charges hearing, lawmakers heard testimony on election security and the implementation of House Bill 7, which prohibits the manufacture, mailing, and distribution of abortion-inducing drugs. Raven Freeborn, executive director of Avow Texas, believes the two topics go hand in hand.
7: This isn't just about abortion. If lawmakers can punish people for intent in one area, they can and will extend that logic anywhere else, to protest, to speech, to healthcare, and to voting.
6: According to the Guttmacher Report, more than 42,000 Texas residents had clinician-provided abortions in 2025. Republican lawmakers want to further restrict the use of abortion-inducing medications. I'm Frieda Ross reporting.
3: Before HB 7, Texas already had one of the most restrictive abortion bans in the country. The 90th Texas legislative session starts on January 12, 2027. This is Public News Service.
8: 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Today's Thursday, July 30th, 2026. Thanks for tuning in to Nevada Capital News with me, Sahar Kaleem, as your host. Up now is a brief weather report before your local news. It's going to be a sunny, hot day today with a high of 94 degrees and a low of 54 degrees. The feels-like temperature is 70 degrees, cooler than the actual temperature right now of 74 degrees this hour, and will keep warming up throughout the day. Sunny conditions will keep up all day, with wind gusts up to 8 miles per hour. There will be no expected rain today, and the humidity is at 29%. Here's the local news for today. On July 21st, the Fallon City Council made progress on the Rattlesnake Hill water tanks, Laura Mills Park, Fallon Municipal Airport, and the softball grounds on North Main Street, to rebuild the outer and inner circular walking routes at Laura Mills Park with reinforced concrete. The council accepted an $815,000, $798 construction contract with Ernst Earthworks. The walkways will be broader with appropriate slopes and completely adhere to the requirements of the Americans with Disabilities Act, according to Public Works Director Brian Bird. The June unemployment rate in Carson City remains stable at 3.9%, less than the state average of 5.1%, according to the Carson Now Economic Report. In June, local casinos reported an increase in gaming income that matched the growth in the South Shore Lake Tahoe area. Nevada's electric provider, NV Energy, is suing a well-known data center company for infrastructural problems. Before the start of classes on August 18th, the Carson City School District construction update, details continuing pavement, parking lot ceilings, and loop improvements at Empire, Mark Twain, and Fremont Elementary Schools. A unique interactive monument honoring where Mark Twain lived was constructed downtown by local artist Gary Lee Price, who invited locals to participate and touch the artwork. This week, temperatures are starting to approach 100 degrees Fahrenheit, following a series of recent trash fires, brush fires, and fire advisory warnings. Public safety authorities are keeping an eye out on the fire weather in the area. The $1.34 million rehabilitation of Industrial Way in Gardnerville started at night on Sunday, and by today, the remaining pavement and a little portion of the top should be removed. New pavement will be installed on the roadway by August 12th, although Qualcomm Contractors, the contractor, has an additional 3 weeks if needed. Before the performance of Shirley Lauro's A Piece of My Heart on Saturday afternoon's matinee at the Carson Valley Theater, audience members were given tissues which were necessary. The second week of the play starts on Thursday at 7:30 p.m. with evening performances on Friday and Saturday, matinees on Saturday and Sunday at 2 p.m. Veterans and current serving military personnel are eligible for reduced tickets. Following Sunday's last performance, there will be a conversation with local veterans. On Saturday and Sunday, there were additional talkbacks. Now for some events happening today in our town, Carson City, Nevada, and Gardnerville, Nevada. Carson City Thursday afternoon bingo is today from 1:15 p.m. to 3:15 p.m. at the Carson City Senior Center. Bar yoga is happening today at the Grassroots Yoga Center here in Carson City from 5:30 p.m. to 6:30 p.m. The Nevada State Prison Chronicles series is continuing today from 6 p.m. to 7 p.m. at the State Prison. And there's a free improv class at the Brewery Arts Center in the Maze. Thanks.
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11: 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Johnny Lang starting us off.

The Who with Pinball Wizard. If that sounds a little different, it's because it's the album version rather than the single version, but I prefer that one. That's a rocker. Johnny Lang started the hour off, still raining. This is Uncle Tamale Radio, KNVC 95.1 FM. I'm on day 10 of no caffeine. I have seen the seed of serial killers and I have walked away from the darkness. How about some Robert Plant? 95.1 FM.

Ah, Neil Finn, Faster Than Light. Good song. Thanks to Rod for gifting me a box of CDs. I've culled some really choice cuts, and that was one of them. Before that, Robert Plant, Calling to You. This is KNVC 95.1 FM, Carson City, lovely Northern Nirvana. It's going to be hot today. So it's a dry heat, though, right? Yeah. Uncle Tamale Radio, my name's Henshaw. I'm curating music that I like to hear, and I'm lucky I get to listen to headphones. So I choose the next team. Let's see. Let's throw the dart. Oh, Genesis.

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Elton John with Son of Your Father. Before that, we had Little Feet, Dixie Chicken. I had to play Dixie Chicken. I'm wearing my Dixie Chicken t-shirt. Just for all of you out there that it's vivid green, by the way. Before that, the unmistakable voice of Annie Lennox, Walking on Broken Glass. This is Uncle Tamale Radio, and remember, the uncle's middle name is Uptempo. KNVC 95.1 FM, Carson City. 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

Elvis Costello with High Fidelity. Before that, Supertramp, Give a Little Bit. And then we had Train with Free. The next song is one of those discoveries I made several years ago. You may have heard it before. This song does more in 2 minutes and 11 seconds than songs 3 times its length. This is Delamitri, KNVC 95.1 FM, Carson City, Uncle Tamale Radio.

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Chrissy Hynde, The Pretenders, with Talk of the Town. That's kind of like Uncle Tamale Radio. We're the talk of the town. Carson City and its environs. This is KNVC 95.1 FM, Carson City. Uncle Tamale looks hither and yon in the trash bins and treasure troves that are available in Northern Nirvana. And I find the occasional just real nice discovery. And this isn't one of them, unfortunately. I had to find this from the mercenary magicians on the internet. In any case, this is The Shelters. Bet you haven't heard this one. Song name is Gold.

Dave Matthews Band, Gray Street. Before that, Bob Dylan with Maggie's Farm. If you ever had an opportunity to see the movie The Freshman with Matthew Broderick and Marlon Brando, Burt Parks sings that song in the movie. It's hilarious. And before that, we had The Shelters with Gold, and I got a lot of positive comments. Well, one, saying how much they like that song. Thank you, Francie Joe. KNVC 95.1 FM, Carson City. If you were to put 100 of my favorite songs on the board, I bet the Kinks would probably occupy 5, maybe 6 spots. This song would take the top spot. It's been hard to find. I'm just tickled that I could play it for you. This is the Kinks.

the Standells with Dirty Water. And we had the Kinks before that with To the Bone. 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You can reach me at Hinshaw@knvc.org for your questions, comments, criticisms. Please keep profanity to two syllables or less. New research has shown that a combination of iodine and baby oil has an SPF of 900. So slather it on. You're going to need it the next few days here in northern Nirvana. And to all those sun worshipers out there, here's this song.

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1: This is important work. 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

Savoy Brown, Street Corner Talkin'. Cream was before that with Sunshine of Your Love. And then we had Sheryl Crow, Soak Up the Sun. KNVC 95.1 FM, Carson City. Uncle Tamale Radio, my name's Henshaw. Wearing headphones, dancing in the studio as far as the cord lets me go. The Carson City Democrats are offering voter registration during office hours Monday through Friday from 11 a.m. to 1 p.m. at its office located at 502 East John Street, Suite G. Volunteers are able to help register voters during office hours, and assistance is available Tuesday and Thursday. In addition, anyone interested in volunteering for Democrats or learning about candidates is welcome to drop by and visit. Carson City Democrats encourage everyone to check their voter registration online and update it at the Nevada Secretary of State office. The website is www.registertovote.gov. Early voting is October 17th through October 30th, not including Sundays. Carson City Democrats meet the first Wednesday of the month at their offices. This is from the White Album, Uncle Tamale Radio.

The Gin Blossoms, Until I Fall Away. Before that, Fleetwood Mac from Kiln House. This is The Rock. And then Death Cab for Cutie. Started that set off with Black Sun. KNVC 95.1 FM, Carson City. 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Tell somebody you know and admire. Let the word out. We're doing great things here, and we love what we're doing. Kenny Wayne Shepherd.

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The Beatles' Sexy Sadie from the White Album, which we just got in the library, so I'll be playing it often. Before that, we had Paul Revere and the Raiders, Hungry. The Levitt Amphitheater series continues this Saturday night. This Saturday, August the 1st, we'll have Van Gogh from Oakland, California, and their music has been described as swing punk. So that'll be interesting to see. I'm sure the Carson City crowds here are just so great. They'll be dancing in the streets, in the parking lot, in the lawn, probably by the third song. KNVC 95.1 FM, community radio supporter listened, listener supported. This is Uncle Tamale playing songs that I like with headphones on. I think we're going to play some My Homie, John Hyatt.

that the sun turned green. I said I didn't know. And they told me that the moon turned blue.

Cool for August. Hope I'm wrong. From their only album issued. It's too bad. Every song on that album is a real foot stomper. Before that, we had It's a Beautiful Day with Hot Summer Day, and that's going to be appropriate around Northern Nirvana here in the next few days. It's going to be warm. And then Chris Isaak before that, There She Goes. KNVC 95.1 FM, Carson City, Uncle Tamale Radio. I can be reached at henshaw@knvc.org. Send me a note. Let me know you're out there. I'd love to hear from you. Def Leppard.

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The Drifters before that with a great summer song, Under the Boardwalk. This is KNVC 95.1 FM Carson City. My name is Henshaw. I've been sitting in with Uncle Tamale, playing songs, dancing around like just like crazy. Stay tuned for CJ and Laura next. We're going to end with this little nugget. And in the meantime, I hope you solves all your problems, pays all your bills, and meet somebody you really like. See you next Thursday.

0: Welcome. 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Hey, Laura, how are you?
1: I'm fine. Wasn't that an awesome Doors tune that Uncle Tamale gave us to bring us into the show?
0: I absolutely love it. Oh, my gosh, it makes you want to go out and dance.
1: Yes, yes.
0: We do a two-step or something.
1: Go to the Roadhouse.
0: Yes, exactly. So what's going on? Who do we have today?
1: Oh, well, we have a guest. We have Erica Rosales.
2: Rosales,
1: coordinator of the Western Nevada Safe Routes to School. Yes, kids, I am sorry to tell you, school is just around the corner.
0: Oh, my gosh, can you believe it? It's almost time to go back to school.
1: So I want to tell you, Erica, a little bit more about her. She serves as that Western Nevada Safe Routes to School coordinator and transportation planner and analyst for Carson City Public Works. Yay, Public Works.
0: Yeah.
1: With a diverse background spanning community engagement, brand marketing, health and wellness, Erica is passionate about creating connected, active, and secure environments for students. That's awesome. She holds a master's degree in sports and fitness management from the University of San Francisco and an undergraduate degree from the University of California, Davis. Mm-hmm. All right. Unique approach blends transportation planning with a deep-rooted commitment to physical health and community relationships. She spearheads, maybe we should get to talking about some of this, but I will say she spearheads creative initiatives that promote safety, infrastructure improvements, and education, helping children and their families safely walk and roll to school.
0: Isn't that nice?
1: Walk and roll, yeah. To school around their communities. On weekends, you can usually find her playing in the mountains with her dog, tackling local trails on her mountain bike, or tracking down that perfect lake for a refreshing swim.
0: Oh, that sounds like very refreshing. Very cool right now with our 95-plus degree temperatures.
2: That's right.
0: So I'm so glad you got to come and chat with us a little bit about the Safe Routes to School.
2: Thank you. What
0: is that all about?
2: So Safe Routes to School is a federally funded program. We're national. And our big goal is to get more kids walking and rolling to school, and then on top of that, being able to do it safely, not only to and from their school, but around the communities.
0: Sure. Wow. So how long has that program been going on?
2: Here in Carson City, it's been going on quite some time, decades, and Public Works took it over from, I believe it was Health and Human Services quite some time ago.
0: Okay.
2: And I just came into the role last year. So
0: then how do you show the kids the safe routes to school? Do you actually walk them to the program, or how do you start them out so that they know that which route is a safe route to go on?
2: It really depends on the school. So we base our programming on the school's needs. So for example, I cover four regions. I cover Carson, Douglas, Lyon, and Story counties.
0: Okay.
2: In some of our more rural areas, it's not realistic for kids to be walking to school. It's just not going to happen.
0: Sure.
2: So we're not going to go give them a program about walking to school when they live 10 miles away, and it just isn't practical.
0: I get it. Yeah.
2: Yeah. So we teach them still the, rules and safety skills necessary to live and conduct themselves in the world safely, crossing the street safely, driving safely, using a bicycle safely, wearing a helmet. So that kind of program is going to look different than, say, in Carson City proper, where kids are walking to school. And actually, we have an action plan in place in Carson City for Safe Routes to School. It was adopted by the Board of Supervisors at the end of last year. And part of that plan is to start developing these safe walking routes to various schools.
1: Nice.
2: And that works with the community, people who are already walking, maybe the PTO, the administration, and the students themselves to actually map out the safest routes school by school. So that's going to be a long-term project, but it is on the books.
0: Okay.
1: Great.
0: So I have an example that I wanted to ask you about. So Six Mile Canyon in the Dayton area, most of it is encompassed with the Lyon County area. So there's lots of housing and, that kind of stuff there. But then when you go to the fork in the road, as if you were going to Virginia City and you bear right, at this fork in the road, I see the kids getting on the school bus and getting off the school bus. And then you turn right where I live to go down Sutro Springs Road. And when we start talking about safe routes, well, the thing is, I always have concern for them because there's no sidewalk. They have to walk on the side of the road, and they have to be very aware of the cars coming up. So what do you offer for some advice for them or some instruction on how to maintain that route just to get home maybe a mile away?
2: Right. So a big part of it is educating the drivers. Okay. So educating drivers, the rules and laws around school buses. Mm-hmm. So if you see that bus stopped on the side of the road with the red lights flashing, its stop arm out, you need to stop. Like, you shouldn't be passing a stopped school bus, which surprisingly many people do. So getting that kind of public awareness out for the drivers is really important. And then, the infrastructure part of it is out of my scope. So we just encourage kids to be able to cross safely where there is a crosswalk, if there is a crosswalk, and if not, how they can, you know, navigate. I don't know that specific area, that specific junction.
0: Yeah.
2: So it's a combination of teaching the kids to be use the safe routes that are available to them. And then also, I think in the rural areas, really educating the drivers on what they need to be doing to ensure the children's safety.
0: Well, that makes sense. It does. Yeah. Mm-hmm. Because each driver has a different route and they have different scenarios that they come up on the school bus. And then you have kids who are close to, like, let's just say Sutro Elementary, which is a mm-hmm. residential planned unit development where the houses are almost stacked on top of each other. So they just kind of like have to be aware of their surroundings. And what's really nice in their area, they have sidewalks to walk on. So it makes it a little bit safer so they're not walking on the street. So I see that. So what kind of plans do you put together for the kids? So you already talked about the school bus drivers, but mm-hmm. Do you have like a workshop for them?
2: So we offer school safety assemblies. So we go in for a day or 2 days and we divide them up by grade. And our safety assemblies, it's primarily two main topics, bike safety and pedestrian safety, and they're interactive. So with the little kids, we might play bingo, we play games. With the older kids, we have like a Jeopardy style game that we play, teaching them the skills for pedestrian safety. And then bicycle safety, a big one is just getting children to wear helmets and the importance of helmets. So we teach that in the safety assemblies. And then a big one that we introduced this year that the kids loved, and it was through the PE teachers in Carson City. We did three elementary schools in Carson City are bike rodeos, where we were there for an entire week. We bring all of the equipment with us, all of the bikes, and we set up a big obstacle course out on the blacktop, and we teach every single PE class all week. So we hit every kid who has a permission slip, and they learn not how to ride a bike. They already need to basically know how to ride a bike.
0: The conscious safety.
2: They learn the same, which directions they should be riding, how to stop safely, how to do hand signals, how to stop at a stop sign, how to stop quickly, weaving. And the PE teachers and the kids all loved it. And so we're really hoping to grow that this coming year, because if we can get to the same schools, then we get to hit those kids again one grade higher. So by the time they graduate, they've potentially had us five times, those same skills. So we're
0: same skills
2: to,
0: and refreshers.
2: Yeah, exactly. Yep. So that's a big one that we are really excited about.
0: So what made you join in to do this particular job?
2: I had been a personal trainer for almost 20 years.
0: Okay.
2: And I was looking for something different because I had been doing it for a very long time. And I own my own business. And after doing that successfully for decades, I had decided that I wanted something a little bit broader, but still within my community. I still wanted to do something that was encouraging healthy living and activity.
3: Nice.
2: And I wanted to just be in an area where I was with more people because I worked out of my home. So I wanted a job where I actually went to an office and I saw a lot of people and got to have that sort of community engagement feeling. And so that's where I found Safe Routes to School.
0: Well, what do you like about the program?
2: Oh my gosh, I love it. It's so much fun. I get to go every day and the kids are so excited to see us. We get to teach really valuable skills that they need to know,
0: but
2: in a really positive way. They're very receptive to us, and we have a mascot named Safety Sally, and the kids love her.
3: Oh, fun.
2: And so we bring Safety Sally to as many events as we can. And so I love having that positive impact from a young age and then also just being in that school environment. I mean, kids are so fun.
0: Yeah, they are.
1: So, they are.
2: Yeah.
0: Very creative kids, too.
2: Yeah.
1: And I was thinking, you know, as you teach them bicycle safety, that's a life skill. That's something that, you know, will go well beyond school. And definitely if someone stays in this area, they're going to want to engage in cycling and, you know, that kind of thing. So
2: yeah, and I don't know if you remember your first bicycle, it's like independence, right? All of a sudden you can get so many different places, you can go farther, you can ride to your friends' houses.
0: That's right.
2: And it's like this whole feeling of being able to kind of be the master of your own, you know, environment a little bit. So I love giving that to other
0: Lots of fun.
2: Yep, lots of fun.
0: That independence is really important for the kids too.
2: Yep.
0: So, yeah. So what age do you start them at for the bicycle safety and stuff like that?
2: Usually first grade. So first through grade? Fifth is what our bike rodeos address. Anything older than that, we usually try to connect with some of the other clubs in the city where they actually do like mountain biking or that kind of thing.
0: Sure.
2: So, and then we have little strider bikes for the little ones that don't have pedals. So if they really don't know how to ride a bike, then we can stick them on those and they can just pedal with their feet.
1: Oh, how cute. Yeah.
0: That is cute. So, all right. So is there a part of the job you don't like? Tell me.
2: I mean, it's, you know, it's our quiet time right now. That's hard.
0: Right. Yeah. It is.
2: You know, it's like a lot of prep for the coming year. But, you know, when you go from 100 miles an hour because it's the school year, which is what I love, then this quiet time is bittersweet. So.
0: That is. So you get time to rest and focus and plan some more and stuff like that. So.
2: Yeah, we use the summer. This summer we reached out to Lyon County. They do this really great program called Kids in the Park. Kids to Parks or Kids in the Parks.
0: Oh,
2: okay. And Yarrington has one. Fernley has one. And so it's all the nonprofits that are within that county. And so we set up tables and got to talk a lot about helmet safety and give away a lot of helmets. We do a lot of helmet distribution.
0: Wow.
2: At those events. So we do that kind of stuff in the summer.
0: So then, I don't know, maybe I'm asking the wrong question, but how much does one of those helmets cost?
2: They're not a lot. You know, you can get a decent helmet for $10 or $20.
0: Okay.
2: But I will say, the big thing that we are talking about right now is what type of helmet they should be wearing.
0: Sure.
2: Because with the popularity of the new e-bikes and the new e-motos, kids are quite often either not wearing helmets at all or they're on these e-motorcycles but only wearing bike helmets. But the e-motos can go 50 miles an hour. And
1: yeah,
2: so
0: it's probably not enough coverage.
2: No, they really need to be in a motorcycle helmet, which obviously is significantly more than a bicycle helmet. But it's really important because they go too fast for that bicycle helmet to really provide the protection necessary if they take a tumble.
0: Yeah.
2: So right now we talk to a lot of parents about what kind of helmet their child should be wearing. But for a bicycle helmet, they can always come to us or they can go to NDOT. We both have free helmet programs.
0: And I love that idea because money is tight for everybody.
1: It is.
0: You know, it keeps going up and up and up, and I don't ever see it going down. And so getting a helmet for your child, for their bicycles and things really makes sense in this program for the parents to allow their kids to participate in this.
2: Definitely, and participate safely. And, you know, some parents may not know that if they crash on the helmet, they really need to replace the helmet. If there's any kind of cracks or anything like that, it's probably not going to do a good job, so it's time to get a new helmet. And they just expire after 3 or 5 years. You know, the foam isn't as strong as it used to be.
0: No, it kind of like decomposes whether you like it or not.
2: Yeah, so you can come to any of the events where we're at, and we always have helmets to give away to kids.
0: That's so really cool. And I'm glad you said that it's a giveaway to the kids.
2: Yeah.
0: So come on, parents.
2: That's right.
0: Sign those permission slips, okay?
2: Yeah.
0: So I think that is awesome. So, well, I wanted to say, Erica, thank you so much for coming and chatting with us. Yeah. Is there anything else you want to add?
1: I want to ask some questions. Yeah, because I know that, you know, the Nevada Safe Routes to School, and that is very important. And again, we will be giving you the opening of school dates later on in the show. But you're also a transportation planner and analyst for the city, for Carson City. What's a little bit of that like?
2: It's a smaller part of my job, but I work with the transportation planning team and department. And my expertise will come in when we're talking about school zones and where we think crosswalks should be or if crosswalks are necessary, that kind of thing. So it's the planning with multimodal, so bike, pedestrian, specifically around schools.
1: All around schools, okay. Are there any plans in the works that you can give us a teaser about, or is it?
2: I mean, there's always a lot of plans going on, but not any that I can give a teaser about.
1: I tried, August. I tried.
0: You did. You certainly did. So, all right. So, crosswalks are part of the program as well.
1: Yeah.
0: So, okay. We need one. It's not by the school, but it's by the school buses that fork in the road. The kids could use it, because I see so many potential accidents happening at that fork in the road where everyone is stopping, and there's no crosswalk or anything like that. All you have is gravel where the bus stops. So, they definitely need one.
2: I'll lock that one away.
1: Yeah. And I do see, you know, we've been seeing the work happening here on Roop. Mm-hmm. And on East William, and the Roop where it now goes up to Fifth, there's a really nice new paint job on the crosswalks and such. And I know that it's only because I have a brother that worked for the Department of Transportation in Florida. And when I brought him here to Carson City, he was like going around going, that needs to be repainted, that needs to be repainted. So we should celebrate the ones that are up to date,
2: yes,
1: so to speak.
2: Yes, definitely.
0: That is cool. That is awesome. Yeah. Well, thank you again. This is great. And so is there an event coming up for the kids now?
2: We have a Sheriff's Night Out next Tuesday, which is a huge event. Yep. We'll be there. And we are part of a task force that is actually multi-agencies. So, you know, the Sheriff's Department and the school district and NDOT, Office of Traffic Safety, we all get together and talk about a lot of the major issues within Carson City and how we can work together to help solve some of them. And right now, as a group, we're all talking about the new school zone laws that took effect in July, the beginning of July.
0: What are those?
2: If you violate any of the rules in an active school zone, you have double fines and double demerit points. Ooh. In Nevada. So any active school zone violation, and the three that, I mean, it can be any traffic violation, but the three that we really talk about the most because we hear from schools are the most problematic are speeding, so over 15 miles an hour, passing cars, and then U-turns is a huge one. And I don't know, maybe people don't know, you cannot make a U-turn in an active school zone. So we are doing a big push on education of those, but also that starting in July, you can get double fines and double demerits.
0: Wow. Oh, okay. That'll add up real fast.
1: Need to know information right there. Mm-hmm. And I bet some of that U-turn action, or even some of the, not so much the speeding, but I know the drop-off and pickup can be very challenging. For parents.
0: Yeah,
1: and
0: exactly.
1: I could easily see somebody going, I'm just going to get a U-turn out of here.
2: Right, and it's why we do what we do, is because if we can get more kids walking and rolling to school, that really decreases traffic congestion.
1: That's true.
2: At drop-off and pickup. Sense. So it's a main, you know, one of the main reasons why we encourage it and why we host a lot of these programs is to tell those families that there's a lot of benefits of walking or biking to school, but also that it really helps the schools and the parents.
0: Sure.
2: Traffic congestion.
0: Makes a smooth transition in and out of the car or off the bicycle.
2: Yep,
0: mm-hmm. It does. Yeah. It does.
1: It's very good.
0: Well, Erica, thank you so much for coming and chat with us. And so Laura is going to read when the schools are going to be opening up.
1: Here
0: so
1: we go, kids.
0: Everyone get excited. Oh, wait. Parents, get excited.
1: This reminds me. A long time ago, Office Depot had this great commercial around this time of year, and I know we're not actually advertising Office Depot here, people. We're just okay. So, an office supply store had this great commercial, and it's you know, it starts out, and these young couple is like going down the aisle, and they're just picking things off the shelf, you know, like binders and pens, and then the soundtrack kicks in, and it's Andy Williams with "It's the Most Wonderful Time of the Year."
0: Oh yes.
1: And then they cut to the two children that are just sort of sitting there with not very happy looks,
0: sad faces.
2: That's great.
1: So kids, hope you got your day timers out, because I'm going to give you the first day of school dates. In Churchill County, the schools will be opening on August 24th. Douglas, they're going to get you started the earliest. I don't know, Douglas County. They're going to open on August 12th. That is just around the corner.
0: Yep.
1: That is literally just around the corner.
0: Yep.
1: Lyon County will be kind of middle of the road there with August 20th. And there in Story County, the Fourth Ward School won't be reopening, but the real school in Story County will be reopening on August 17th.
0: All right, good.
1: Yay.
0: Very good. Yeah. So, okay, kids, I hope you have a fun day on your first day of school.
2: That's right.
0: We'll repost this again during our segment next week, just to remind the parents.
1: Yes.
0: And what else do you have, dearie?
1: Oh, well, we got a lot going on. We're trying to cram it all in before the snow starts flying.
0: Yep.
1: But so this we have team building for the soccer season at AYSO Region 1637.
0: Yes.
1: Okay. And if you want more details about that, they are accepting volunteers. They're going to be building teams on as of August 1st, tomorrow. So register before then to give your player the best chance of being placed on the team. You want to go to AYSO1637.org and sign up. Meanwhile, okay, we've been talking about this. Another deadline is here. Tomorrow, entries are due for your Silver State Youth Livestock Show during the Lyon County Fair. Fair will be August 13th through the 16th, but you know you got to get your chicken, your cow, your turkey, the bunnies, all kinds of great little creatures, great and small, are going to be. You want to visit www. SSYLS.com to enter. And again, you know, clock is ticking on that one. Okay. Oh, and here we are. It's the Sheriff's Night that we will be seeing friends at again. And that is going to be Tuesday, August 4th, 5 p.m. It's going to feature free drinks and hot dogs, community booths, as we heard, canines, drones, helicopters, live DJ. Is that going to be one of us?
0: I'm not sure who's going to be there. No one told me.
1: Nobody told me. Probably not one of us. There's probably somebody that can spin the music.
0: Sure.
1: Facebook, bike, and gift card raffles. Mills Park, you want to head on out there. And they are unveiling their new limited edition sticker.
0: So, well, very nice.
1: Yes. So, and we heard about this last week, but it's coming up on August 8th. It's the Regional Junior Ranger Day. This is where you become the ultimate junior ranger by getting sworn in with each park agency that will be there. And that is Carson City Parks and Rec, Washoe County, Nevada, Nevada State Parks, City of Reno. It's going to be awesome. So,
0: a big event.
1: Big event. Yeah. Live music from the Sunrays, food from Lady Griller and La Tapatia. Bring water, sunscreen, and a hat because you're going to be a park ranger. You got to be prepared.
0: Yep.
1: And this one's fun. There's a dunk tank, and apparently they take volunteers.
0: Right? Oh,
2: oh
0: yes. I wonder which teacher or principal is going to have fun with that.
1: Right. So August 8th, 10 to 2 p.m. at the Pete Livermore Sports Complex for that.
0: Yay. That sounds like a lot of fun.
1: It really does. Let's see. Okay, so we're good here. We're back in Lyon County at the fair. You got a little more time, crafters, if you want to enter your quilts, photographs, crochet, knit, or fabric art, even yard art. Also homegrown veggies, fruits, and fruit preserves. But don't sleep on this because the static entries are due August 2nd, 3rd, and 4th from 3 to 7 p.m.
0: That's a sneeze away.
1: That is. That's like, so tomorrow's the first. So yeah, the weekend and Monday. I have done the county fair in Marin County, and I used to enter in like a lot of the, you know, the little things. And some of the people there, they were, I'm not going to give away secrets here. I am going to give away a secret. Okay. So if you've studied the entry forms, and let's say there's one like cooking with lemons, and then there's another one with cookies. So cook your batch of cookies, enter some of them in the cookie category, enter the others in the lemon category. And now you've just won, and one batch of cookies has now doubled your chances.
0: You're giving away the secrets now.
1: So there's that. And of course, the perishable entries, like the cookies, they would be due on August 11th. So you do have a little more time on that. That's homegrown veggies. Well, you better have that veggie grown by now. Yep. But fruits, food preservation, baked goods, and other perishable items. The fair itself is going to be August 13th through the 16th at the Lyon County Fair and Rodeo Fairgrounds. So cool. Now, August 15th is the Tough Luck Ranch Supply at the Tough Luck Ranch Supply in Dayton. It's the Give Back Gatherings. It's a community fundraising event for the Desert Pigs.
0: Yep.
1: Awesome. So that's going to be from 10 to 4, so that all that advice about sunscreen, hat, and water applies here as well.
0: Makes sense. Yes.
1: And now, here's what you've all been waiting for, kids at Dayton High School. It's Monday, August 17th, 4 to 6 p.m. It is back to school night. You get to meet your teachers, explore the classrooms, learn about the school year, and connect with staff. They can't wait to welcome you Dust Devils back. So get on there and get some of that.
0: That is fun. Yeah. I would look forward to having fun at the night time. So, yeah.
1: Yeah. So. Okay. All right. I'm going to take a pause right now and mention back on this weekend at here at the Levitt Amp Concert Series, Carson City Music Series, on the Brewery Arts Campus, we've got Van Goat.
0: Oh.
1: Yes. They are. They're a swing punk band. And fun. As always, Rockin' Patricia, whose show is coming up in a couple of hours. Yep. You know, she's going to do some very special dedications this afternoon. But she'll be out at the concert meeting and greeting and telling you more about KNVC. And what else is happening? Oh, tomorrow night here at the Brewery Arts Center, they are having a live screening of Jaws. The movie with a bite, the movie that changed summer cinema.
0: Wow.
1: Yes. Yeah, so
0: that's going to be fun.
1: It is going to be fun. But the thing is, come a little early because they're going to show a couple of Saturday morning cartoons, Jabberjaw. Oh. Do you remember that?
0: Oh, yes. Oh, yes.
1: When the way that Saturday cartoons would rip off like popular culture for their inspiration.
0: Yeah, we're dating ourselves here now.
1: So they're going to show that. Then I guess there's a costume contest. That'll be exciting. Then, of course, there's the wine walk. That'll be on August 2nd. I'll be down here in the cellar, in the underground bunker, pouring the wine. So stop by and say hi.
0: Yeah.
1: Yeah. All right. But let's get back to school news, kids. I know you're sitting there eagerly waiting to hear this. It is back to school night at Sutro Elementary School. Again, you can come meet your teacher. That'll be August 19th, 5:30 to 6:30. There'll be a lot of fun there. You can see some friends. You can meet their wonderful PSO. So, you know, can't wait to see you there.
0: Yes.
1: And then, of course, we've been talking about this, and it's getting closer. It is the Harvest Festival up at Dayton, Nevada, for the Sutro Tunnel. That'll be on October 10th, and that felt like months away when we first started mentioning this.
0: Yeah, but now they're probably running out of time.
1: Yeah, they're running out of time. So if you want to be a food vendor or a crafter at that, you might want to get your application in. I would go to thesutrotunnel.org and do that. You know what? Here, another tip, by the way, you people that are going to be entering in the Lyon County Fair, if you got something really cool, why not show it again at the Sutro Tunnel event?
0: Yes. You
1: know, get some bang for your buck.
0: Yep.
1: All right. And then, of course, here it is, Pumpkins, Pioneers, and Tall Tales. It is the Nevada Day Parade.
0: Yay! Woo!
1: Yay! Yeah, with Grand Marshal Stephen Saylor, and he will be on the show again, right?
0: Yes, he's going to be coming back to chat with us, and so he's going to be the Grand Marshal, isn't he?
1: He is. Look at him. Look,
0: on Nevada Day Parade.
1: Oh, I'm saying look, and it's the radio. I mean, just imagine a very distinguished gentleman wearing sort of Victorian clothing, looks like he stepped right out of the Wild, Wild West right there.
0: Yep, yeah. Yep.
1: And so he's going to be the Grand Marshal. And of course, it's our celebration of statehood. That's going to be on October 31st. So really falling on the right day.
0: Yeah. I know, isn't it? Yep,
1: so
0: exactly.
1: Don't miss this one. There'll be the balloons. There'll be all the fun. Yeah, I'm definitely marking the calendar for this one now.
0: That's really
1: so
0: good.
1: So we've got a few more minutes if we want to just chat.
0: Or I have something.
1: Okay.
0: You know what time of year it is now? It's the Perseids meteor shower going on.
2: That's right.
0: It's going to peak on August the 13th, and I believe the moonlight is going to cooperate.
1: Oh, great.
0: So,
1: yeah, because we just had our full moon, right?
0: Yes.
1: So it should be waning now.
0: Yep, it should be cooperating so you can enjoy the Perseid meteor shower.
1: Wow.
0: And so great places to go and watch it would be like at Lahontan Reservoir or Rye Patch Reservoir.
1: Mm-hmm.
0: Or even further out there, you might be able to have some really nice visual meteors passing by.
1: And that's another really unique thing about this part of the world that we should treasure. Yes. So
0: yes.
1: Thank you for bringing that up. Yeah.
0: Cool.
1: The last few nights have been really beautiful with the full moon, though. I'm not
0: going
1: to lie.
0: Yes, it has
1: beautiful.
0: Been. Yeah. Yep, yeah, definitely. So. I love watching that. I could see it from a distance sitting in my little recliner and then watch it rise over the mountains. It's always fun. It really is. So
1: yeah. Well, all right. So we had a great show. I think we're going to be here next week. Yep. Do we have a guest?
0: Yes, we have a guest.
1: Yeah. All right.
0: We're going to talk about the Northern Nevada animal.
1: Yes. Okay. So yeah, we'll keep that secret, guys.
0: Animals. For adoption.
1: Animals up for adoption. Cats. Yes.
0: Yes. All right. Cats.
1: So goodbye. Good luck. Talk to you later.
0: All right. We love you. Bye. I can't remember sometimes.
3: 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I'm Tamara Nance, and I'm a therapist in Carson City. This show is about a variety of subjects with a focus on mental health topics. We seek to provide information about local organizations who promote improved mental health, subjects of common concern, and various diagnoses and treatments. We are not offering advice, counsel, or therapy of any kind, but hope to inform and educate. Our guest today is John Dirk, who is a professor of political science and history at Western Nevada College. And we're talking about civility in political discussions. Welcome, John.
4: Thank you for this opportunity.
3: I'm happy you're here. We've had a lot going on in our political world, especially the last 10 years or so. So I'm wondering if you could define political science for us.
4: Well, I think of it as just an academic discipline that's made up of multiple subfields. I studied American politics, and some people call it American government, but you can call it either, and public policy. Those are two subfields. Those are ones I specialized in. But you could also study comparative politics, international relations, political theory. Even the program I graduated from had biopolitics. So depends on the department, but yes, there's lots of different directions you can go in with it. But political science is like the umbrella, the discipline that encompasses quite a bit. And it's like a formal, academic study. So you learn research methods and, you're interested in a variety of different topics. Like you could maybe voting behavior.
3: Right.
4: For example, there's many different topics that you can get interested in, I think. Terrorism, global terrorism. I took a seminar on that.

0: What's your focus in your classes at WNC?
1: Well, I teach American politics. I've taught state and local government. I taught political theory. I've taught that in the past. I mean, I've taught full time at multiple institutions, so different places I've taught different subjects. I also have taught introductory courses in international relations and comparative politics as well, but those are not my main focus. American politics is really my, I think, central to what I do. Yeah.
0: And all of these issues, even though it's a lot of big words, it impacts us. It impacts
1: Oh,
0: people
1: yeah.
0: in day-to-day life. It's not just about what is taught in a college or university classroom. These things impact people in their day-to-day lives,
1: Yes, and I
0: right?
1: think since you bring this up, it's worth just briefly mentioning there's political science and then there's politics. Politics is like the practice, like you run for office, or let's say you actually get hired, or appointed, to work in government somehow in an office, as opposed to political science, which is like the academic side. Right. So we're studying how institutions operate, for example. So to keep it brief, yeah.
0: And politics and politicians definitely are on people's minds. I
1: Oh,
0: mean, this
1: absolutely.
0: is, yeah. And it's not a world that most of us study or live in. But it definitely impacts our lives, it impacts our relationships, and that's why you and I are talking about civility in our political discussions.
1: Sure.
0: So in your classroom, like what are your standards of behavior that you lay out, since you must have a lot of diversity and a lot of different opinions?
1: Sure. I mean, I really think that at the end of the day, if we want to build relationships, we have to be willing to listen to other people. And then we demonstrate through that. Hopefully, we model behavior that will be willing to listen to us. And I've brought up in class since I completed the Better Arguments Project's ambassador program 3 years ago this fall, I've brought up the five principles, like take winning off the table. And prioritize relationships and listen passionately, pay attention to context, embrace vulnerability, and be open to transformation. Now, as I've said to people on more than one occasion, I think maybe Better Conversations Projects or Thoughtful Conversations Project might be a way to put it. And also the transformation part of it, I don't know that we necessarily, it depends on how you define transformation, because if becoming more aware of new information is how you're transforming. I suppose that's relevant, but it's not like let's convert people to thinking the way that we do, because I'm not out to convert people. So but I do think you can model the behavior, and I think that you can set, as the instructor of record, it's my responsibility to make sure that people don't mistreat one another. We're not going to tolerate that. That's unacceptable. Because there's a reasonable expectation that if you come to a class, if you enroll in it, you're paying to be there. That I'm going to create an environment where you will feel comfortable to share what you think, and people will be willing to listen to what you have to say, and no one is going to be disrespectful to anyone in the room.
0: Do you mind sharing how you got into this field?
1: Sure. The very short version of the very long story is skateboarding led to punk rock, and punk rock led to me becoming a history major, and then I did a lot of advocacy work. And then when I was a high school teacher for 6 years, I also taught American government. So when I went back to grad school the second time, I decided political science would be the degree I would pursue then. And there was more to it. Like I did a summer study program, National Endowment for the Humanities, at Amherst College, Massachusetts. And I had a really great experience there with the professor in the summer of 2005. And so when I came back from that, I was like, you know what? I'm going to do it next year. I'm going back to grad school. And I went through the whole process of applying, retook the GRE and all that. So, yeah, that's how I ended up. And this is what I've been doing. I've been teaching now full time. This will be the 15th year this fall in political science. That's the focus. Then I also, since I have a degree in history, I teach history courses as well for WNC.
0: The science part of it helps a person have some distance,
1: Yes.
0: right? Yeah.
1: Yeah.
0: So that's a little different. I would imagine a lot of us, when we think about politics, anything political, it doesn't feel very distant. It
1: Yes.
0: feels personal. And so your students coming in, especially the very young, very new students, this might be their first chance to try to look at things.

0: things more objectively.
1: Sure. Yeah, I mean, this is part of the training too. Like, I don't think I'll soon forget at my dissertation defense back in 2012, my committee made a point at the defense, because you have to go through this process, right? Taking all these courses and comprehensive exams, and then you write a dissertation proposal, and then you do, you collect your data, and then you have to write the dissertation. They said at the defense, they said, you did a great job of keeping yourself out of this project. In other words, not turning it into some activist screed or turning it into a just a long op-ed. So,
0: Which is a lot, especially in this climate. You know,
1: yeah.
0: it's difficult not to even allow it to affect our personal relationships, because there are great distances between some of the opinions out there and some of the beliefs, some of the values,
1: Sure.
0: actually. How would you define civility?
1: As a term, I would say the way I think of it in terms of, and I'm looking at it through what it is I do and my interpersonal relationships, and that includes the relationships with colleagues and students and even my neighbors and so forth. I look at civility as, you are going to make a good faith effort to behave in a respectful manner towards other people, and you'll be modeling that behavior, hopefully, and they will do so in kind. And so if I don't have to raise my voice or insult anyone, then why should they? And so to me, like being, I think the approach is one of mutual respect and a good faith attempt to understand where someone's coming from. And also what occurred to me when you were speaking a minute ago is, I think what would help people with this too is I would encourage folks to read, it's been out well over a decade, almost a decade and a half, to read Jonathan Haidt's The Righteous Mind, Why Good People Are Divided by Politics and Religion. It includes like a, he talks specifically about moral foundations theory. And so that can give people some insight into the differences between conservatives and liberals and what motivates them and why they have the views they do. So.
0: There's a lot to it. And, you know, most of us are not living in the world of political science or in the world of politics. We're not politicians. 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I'm Tamara Nance. Our guest today is John Dirk, who is a professor of political science and history at Western Nevada College here in Carson City. Today, we're talking about civility in political discussions. Oftentimes, people get very invested in what's going on with the politicians, but that's not really the world that you're living in, even as a professor of political science. That's not the world that most of us live in. And the divide between the world that they're living in, which is full of PR and rhetoric, conflict, competition, advertisements, is very different. So when you're talking to your students, how do you talk to them about the difference and being able to kind of agree to disagree?
1: Okay, I would say, first of all, one way to avoid certain issues is don't focus on personalities, focus on policy. So get into the issues. And then I think this also dovetails with a conversation about information literacy. Like, what are the sources? Where are we getting information from? You know, is this piece we're reading attempting to be more factual? Is it attempting to persuade? Like, what is the material we're looking at? And I think that's really important. You can avoid so many problems if you don't focus on personality. Because people have this in their mind. They're like, well, I like this person or I dislike this person. If you like somebody, you probably would continue to vote for them as many times as you could. If you dislike someone, you probably would never vote for them no matter what. And as I've said to people over the years, those conversations are boring to me in the spirit of being direct. Like, I don't want to talk about who people don't like. Right. I want to get into the issues that affect people's lives. Like this fall, we're going to take time to look at data centers. That's a real hot issue here in the state of Nevada. And so I've already found four different pieces with four different perspectives to look at them. Because a lot of people will say, no, we don't want them. Other people will say, well, it's economic development. Well, I think we ought to spend some time looking at different arguments as to whether or not they're positive or negative, or what are the positive and negative attributes. And so that's what we do. We go through it, and I let the students make up their mind. I don't ever tell them, of these four pieces, I'm inclined to agree with author C the most. You know, A, B, C, D of the four pieces. I don't tell them. They don't need to know. It doesn't matter. People will ask me, like someone just emailed me this week. They sent me an article and wanted to know, what did I think about the following? And I just wrote them back and I said, as the instructor of record, I think I'm going to refrain from sharing any opinions on that issue, because that's not what I'm here to do.
0: And for all of us, we really don't need to get into the conflicts. We really don't. Mm-hmm. And a lot of it, like you say, is personality driven. Mm-hmm. It's driven by the rhetoric in the political arena, mm-hmm. right? In the election cycles and all of this. It's not really related to how we want to be in our world, in mm-hmm. our families, with our neighbors, or like you with your students in your classroom. And focusing, like you say, on the issues and on the facts. And then what if somebody does disagree? Is that really a time to be fearful and angry? Mm-hmm. Or can we disagree and accept that?
1: Yeah, I mean, I think that we can approach it with curiosity. Mm-hmm. Like, I want to understand where people are coming from.
0: Right.
1: Like, I think about the people I've befriended, the people I've dated, the adult life that I built for myself. Like, I like to approach interpersonal relationships with curiosity, to learn more about or from people, however you want to put it. And it's not about me sitting there waiting for my opportunity to talk, to impose my will upon someone else. And I don't think anyone likes that anyway. It's like I've told people, you know, like I've asked, there's been times I'll ask in the class, how many people in here would like me to tell them what to think about any given issue we study this semester? No one raises their hand, because nobody wants that, right? And nobody wants to be disrespected. I mean, I think that if you approach with curiosity and a willingness to understand where people are coming from, and you ask questions, you're going to walk away having learned. And nothing's to say that you have to adopt anyone's viewpoint. I mean, people can avoid, I think, so many problems in interpersonal relationships if they approached it with, I want to understand where you're coming from, as opposed to, I'm just waiting for my opportunity to talk, to tell you what to think about X or whatever, because it doesn't go over well with people, right? I mean, not in my experience. Because I've go ahead.
0: And we all know, every single one of us has changed our mind about something, mm-hmm. many yes. things.
1: Yes.
0: And we've had to accept that, I was wrong. Mm-hmm. I thought I was very right, but I was wrong. Mm-hmm. And we accept that in ourselves, I hope.
1: Yeah.
0: Can we accept it in other people, or accept that maybe right now I'm wrong and that other person is right? You know, there's just so many different ways to look at it without digging your heels in and having conflict. Mm-hmm.
1: Yeah, I mean, it's interesting. You just made me think of, there's a band I really like called Social Distortion, and they have a song called I Was Wrong. The lyric is, you know, when I was young, I was so full of fear, I hid behind anger and held back the tears. It was me against the world, and I thought that I'd win, but the world fought back and punished me for my sins, mm-hmm. and so forth. I'm not going to sing it, don't worry. But the point is, it's a great song, and it's reflective of someone who, at that point, I believe Mike Ness was in his mid-30s, and he'd lived and made a series of mistakes in his life. So then he had a bit to reflect back upon. That song has stuck with me. I mean, it came out like, what, mid-90s? So to me, it's one of those situations where, I have to openly admit, like, I make mistakes. I'm human. And I think that humanizes people when you see they can admit they made a mistake, or when, you know, you're able to admit it yourself to other people. I think that can build relationships, actually. I don't view that as a sign of weakness whatsoever. Because who wants to be that person who's, I'm always right? I mean, nobody likes that person either. You know, nobody does. I've yet to meet the person, I really like Jim or Sharon or whoever they are. Nobody likes that person who acts like that. And those are fictitious names, by the way. But point being is, nobody likes it.
0: Well, and again, you know, in politics, in the political world, there's a lot of theater.
1: Yeah.
0: There's mm-hmm. a lot of...
1: It's a good word.
0: Yeah. There's a lot of acting out for the sake of acting out.
1: Grandstanding.
0: Yes.
1: Yeah, like committee hearings.
0: Right.
1: Yeah, committee hearings are awful. I would say that, yeah, that's definitely a place where people grandstand. It's their opportunity to grill someone who's been asked to testify on whatever, you know. Yeah, and I don't, it's very theatrical. It's a great word to use.
0: And we don't know, as just members of the public, if now, you know, next weekend they're all going to somebody's wedding together and going to play golf and socializing.
1: Oh, yeah. Right? There are people in Congress who they actually will share like rented space in D.C. I've heard these stories before where you might think that they hate each other, but they really don't. And you begin to wonder, like, is this a matter of the media filter or, you know, is it just a matter of what is they're projecting to us? I mean, I don't know.
0: Well, you know, it's also said that court is theater, right? Yeah. I mean, attorneys can go into court and act like, I mean, they're just fighting for their side, whatever it is. And sometimes they didn't even believe it, but it's their job to fight for their side.
1: Yeah.
0: And then they may be going out and, you know, vacationing next month together after they've just gone through this theater in court of, you know, we're going to destroy the other side.
1: Yeah.
0: But if we don't see a little bit deeper and see that this is really not the world that most of us are living in, and it's a lot of theater, I can't think of another word right now, but otherwise we're really vulnerable to being sucked in into the emotions, into the anger, into the fight.
1: Well, there's a lot of money to be made off of that. Like you mentioned ads earlier in campaign season, which we're technically in, right? There's so much money to be made. And that is, I mean, you think about it, it's very manipulative.
0: It's very manipulative.
1: Emotionally manipulative is what it is. It's like to get people out to vote and to vote in certain ways. And there are hundreds of millions of dollars tied up in, you know, what the work of political action committees. I mean, I don't know. I think that we stray so far and we spend, and think about it, like all the energy and time and money that's spent on the election process that can be redirected to actual policymaking that might help people or the environment, animals, whatever it is that you care about, right? I don't know. Schools, parks.
0: 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I'm Tamara Nance, and our guest today is John Dirk, who is a professor of political science and history at Western Nevada College here in Carson City. Today, we're talking about civility and political discussions. So we've talked about the undercurrent in the political world.
1: Undercurrent. That's a good word, too.
0: And you know, you've differentiated between political science and politics. For the average person, it can really impact us emotionally, even behaviorally, if we don't take a step back to see the manipulation, to see the rhetoric and the PR, the advertising, all of that. And that's very often where the civility just dissolves because we're too caught up. Now we're frightened and we're angry.
1: I think one of the challenges there is the views that people adopt often are forged as part of their identity. And then whatever views you've adopted, if people disagree with it, it's not just the challenging the view that you hold. It's an attack on you as a person, which I don't think is an accurate way to... I think people look at it like that and oftentimes feel that way when it comes to this, especially if they've ever experienced mistreatment of some kind in the world, any kind of injustice and so forth. You know, I mean, and you probably would know far more about this than I would. I mean, people can be predisposed to, you know, react, be triggered, to feel certain ways because of who they are. But in a general sense, I think, yes, people, they will adopt certain views that then those views are part of their identity. And if your whole social identity is built around what it is you believe in, how likely is a person to rethink it? Because to rethink it might lead to the loss of friendships. It could lead to the dissolution of a romantic partnership. It could create problems, you know. It's like you hear the stories occasionally where people, they were a devout believer in God, some faith, or they were a devout, you know, atheist, and then they changed, and then their life is going to change as a result of it, because that's oftentimes a part of their identity. And then what effect does it have on people? And so when people hear something that challenges what they believe in, they get defensive. And you know, you're familiar, I'm sure, with that analogy of the iceberg. There's what we see, and then there's what's down below, right? And what we see is the anger, but what's down below is fear and probably a whole host of other emotions and thoughts and feelings that are, because we're an aggregate of all of our experiences. So, and some are positive, some are negative, yeah.
0: Well, fear is a primary emotion. Anger is a secondary emotion. So anytime we're feeling anger, it's a good idea to take a beat and think about, okay, what am I afraid of? What is behind that? And where did that fear come from? Am I being manipulated by somebody? Mm-hmm. Is it even a rational fear? Is it something that happened, you know, 10 years ago? Or did it just happen 5 minutes ago? So some thought about, you know, where our emotions are coming from, where our behaviors are coming from. It's all important. And when it comes to the political climate, the anger in the discourse, we all have some responsibility to try and keep the temperature down.
1: I think so.
0: Yeah. And a lot of that comes that we don't need to study political science.
1: No. I don't think so.
0: We don't need to. We can, you know, there's something called self-compassion, right? Mm-hmm. Like, be real. I'm just a human being. These other people that I'm having relationship issues with, especially if it's over politics, they're people too.
1: Mm-hmm.
0: And I look back, I think you brought it up one time when I heard you speaking. In natural disasters, often we find out we have a lot more in common. Like, I remember the 1989 earthquake mm-hmm. in the Bay Area. It was remarkably quiet, and people were remarkably polite
1: mm-hmm.
0: afterwards.
1: Yeah, I can imagine. I mean, it would make sense. Because there's suffering and loss, and that changes this, you know, a person, like you, it's like what kind of behavior is mm-hmm. situation appropriate? It would not be appropriate to be.
0: And there's humility.
1: Yeah.
0: When your whole house is moving.
1: Mm-hmm. Yeah.
0: And the whole, you know, state is moving and nobody can do anything about it. There's humility.
1: Yeah. I was in Houston for Hurricane Harvey in 2017. So I lived there at the time. That just changes. It has a total, to your point, it has an effect. Absolutely.
0: So we may continue this conversation again in another episode, but right now we need to wrap it up mm-hmm. and just consider the importance of having a more objective, like you say, political science, with the emphasis on science mm-hmm. viewpoint of what's going on.
1: Mm-hmm. The focus on what we know, and I think what we can do is we can be mindful of where we're getting information from. Like Ad Fontes Media has a great media bias chart. Like, where is the information that you're consuming coming from? And I look at media, at least legacy media, as a tailored product for an audience. They're feeding information to people in such a way. Like, they pick the they have hosts of certain programs that are often opinion driven. They pick the topics, they pick the guests, they determine how much time they're going to talk about it, how they're going to talk about it. That's all tailored. But people will say, well, I saw it on the news, and I'm like, but that's not a news program. That's a commentary program, which is a bit different.
0: Like the algorithms in social media.
1: Yes, that's another dimension to this. I'm glad you brought that up. The algorithms yeah. and doom scrolling. And I don't think that that's healthy. We saw people do that during the pandemic. I don't think that that's to people's benefit personally. You know, one, a steady stream of negative information is not good for somebody. I mean, that's your field, but my take is it isn't good.
0: No, but you're verifying that it's out there. I mean, this is your field. This is what you've studied and what you teach. And I really appreciate you being here. Thank you so much.
1: Thank you for the opportunity. It's great.
0: 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We seek to provide information about local organizations who promote better mental health, subjects of common concern, and various diagnoses and treatments. We are not offering advice, counsel, or therapy of any kind. If you are experiencing a mental health emergency, please call 911. The Suicide and Crisis Lifeline can be reached at 988. If you have any questions for me, Tamara Nance, I can be reached at 415-302-0056. Thanks very much for joining us today.
2: 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Hey, it's Jamie from the Brewery Arts Center. Carson City Comedy Night is this Friday. 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And I'll be your bartender. Come by, say hi. If you missed the interview with Casey and Pop Culture Kaboom, head to knvc.org and listen to past episodes. Thank you to Jimmy and the crew. It's the last week of July, so catch the America 250 show inside the Nevada Artists Association Gallery and walk over to the exhibition hall and check out the Nevada group show as we head into Shark Week. Let's celebrate with the summer that changed cinema. C5 is screening the OG Jaws on the big screen outdoors in the BAC Festival parking lot. We're transforming this space into a beach party, costume contest, a paddleboard up for grabs, raffle prizes, jello shots, and of course, lifeguards on duty. It's Jaws on the big screen with the Silver State Storytellers and the Carson City Classic Cinema Collective. Oh, and it's free. See you Thursday. We wrapped up the July concerts, but August is poppin'. 5 more shows to go in the Levitt Amp Carson City Music Series. 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

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I'm your host, Monica, and I'm coming to you live from Carson City, Nevada. Well, it is a hot day out there, and it's gonna get hotter. So I thought I'd bring the heat here in the studio, too. You know what time it is. It's time to step into the 80s.

Well, I hope you like that starting lineup of hot songs. Hopefully you're keeping cool out there. But if you're like me, I'm one of those crazy ones. I love the heat. And for me, it's going to get even hotter because I'm heading to Arizona. So wish me luck down there. Now for a double dose of the Stray Cats.

And that was The Escape Club with Wild Wild West. I love that song. It's so fun. Thanks so much for spending time with me today. I do appreciate it. Hope you're staying cool. And if you have a request for a song for a future show, just want to say hi to me. I would love to hear from you. Email me, monica@knvc.org. 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

And that was Culture Club with The Crying Game. I love that song. Did I say I love it? I love it. And that's from the movie The Crying Game. And speaking of movies, Tuesday night I saw the documentary Wham! 10 Days in China that I was so waiting to see. And I did see that in the theater in Reno. And let me just say, I was completely in my element. I felt like I was just zapped back into the 80s. So if you're a Wham! Fan or just an 80s fan, I would definitely recommend it. And I am now signing off for this week's Awesome 80s. I hope you have a great Thursday, an awesome weekend ahead. Remember, be nice to others and to yourself. Now let's finish up with Wham! Bye for now.

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3: 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Original tracks, local voices, and music that doesn't come from an algorithm. It's straight out of the high desert.
4: 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I'm your host, Molly Moser. Every week we feature original music from Northern Nevada artists. We're going to kick off with a brand new song from Reno singer-songwriter Cat Hart. We're going to be sitting down with her, and she's going to talk about her latest single, which you're going to hear exclusively for the first time on High Desert Music. Take a listen to our conversation. Joining me today is Reno singer-songwriter Cat Hart. Now, Cat, she's an artist and multi-instrumentalist and definitely a familiar face in Northern Nevada's music scene. And she's here to talk about her latest single, Coming Home. We're all excited about this, and it comes out August 1st. Cat, welcome to High Desert Music.
5: Hi, thanks for having me.
4: Absolutely. We're so excited to talk to you about your new single because there's so much behind the recording process of all of it. Why don't you tell us about your new single, Coming Home, and tell us what inspired you to write it?
5: Okay. I originally wrote it last summer. I was sitting on my patio in the morning. I'd been going through the process of learning how to let go of control and trust in the universe a little bit, and trying to exist in the energy that I'm trying to call in towards me. And Coming Home is very much about that, about kind of letting go of the fear and the control and, you know, letting what's meant for you come to you without so much resistance.
4: I think that's something a lot of your fans and listeners and many of us alike, we're going to relate to that. That's awesome.
5: Thank you.
4: And, you know, and one thing, of course, that we got to talk about. You recorded vocals at home, used 12 layers of vocals, no auto-tune, and you worked with Joel Plant on the production, and he was a producer for Pink Floyd, correct?
5: Yes.
4: Wow.
5: Yes.
4: So what was that process like, Kat?
5: You know, when you get in that creative flow, and I know you can relate, you're in it so deep you almost forget to come up for air. And it was very much that way at home. I spent like 3 days. I couldn't think of anything but this recording as I was getting it out. And it's got lots of layers of guitar and all that. And it is also recorded in 432 instead of 440, which, to Joel's credit, adds another layer of interesting things to deal with when you're mixing and mastering and all those things. And Joel's been working for Das Boot Studios for like almost 25 years. He just did the 50-year remix and master of The Wall. He works with Kate Bush and a couple of other artists, and he's a really fantastic human. I happened to meet him because his sister-in-law is a fan of mine, and she lives out in Fernley. And I just mentioned it on mic that I'm trying to get some recording stuff. And after the show, she was like, well, let me put you in contact with my brother-in-law. And she didn't tell me anything about him. And we had a phone call a few days later and just really hit it off. And so we had originally tried to get in the studio, but I just don't have the funds for that yet.
4: Yeah.
5: So I asked him if he would be willing to work with me on stuff that I could record at home. And then he laid down bass and keys on that track and then mixed and mastered everything. And it's just, I couldn't be prouder of it.
6: See, that's fascinating. And you brought up a really big point, too, because to get in a production studio, and especially for independent artists like you and I, it like you said, it's not easy just to walk in there and do it. What advice do you have for other musicians out there who want to get going on the recording process, but they don't know where to start?
5: Honestly, just take your time. The best part of, you know, the whole process now is that you can do so much of it at home. Gear is, easier to come by now than it's ever been. You know, it's definitely a lot less pressure when you're recording at home. I was able to play.
6: Absolutely.
5: So just take your time. And YouTube's a great help.
6: That's underrated advice. Take your time and use your resources. Thank you, Kat.
5: Mm-hmm.
6: What's next for you?
5: I guess a few things. I am trying to get into the studio with the full band because that's, you know, the limitation for me is I can't record drums.
6: Yes, it is.
5: And in other areas of my life, I love to support the musical community around me. I think music is always better when shared. And not only do I host a couple of open mics and a couple of blues jams and things like that every month, but I'm also the entertainment manager for both Lead Dog and the Barrel House Event Center behind the Depot. The whole purpose behind everything I do is to create more community and feed that community and help us feed each other. So.
6: And that's an opportunity this local music community does not want to miss. Do you have other songs or works in the process?
5: Yes. I've written over 35 songs this year, just since January.
6: Wow.
5: And I mean, I've written something a little over 400 songs in the 14 years that I've been writing. And so of those songs, I've picked some of my very favorites. And I'm slowly working my way through those. I have the instrumental parts of quite a few of them ready, and I'm getting ready to, as soon as I can get a week where I'm not singing 5 days out of it, and I can take a couple days with my voice and do what I want to, yeah. So I'm looking at probably this fall or winter in particular being able to really start putting out some more of these tracks.
6: Well, we are so excited to hear that. I know the music community is, and as well as your fans, everyone in this whole region and beyond. Kat, thank you so much for sharing your exciting news and your story and your advice. We love it.
5: Well, thank you for having me, and thank you guys for what you do. You know, you guys are an incredible benefit to the entire musical community, and there's a lot of buzz going on about your show, so you guys are doing something right. Thank you guys for what you do.
6: Thank you, Kat.
5: Mm-hmm.
6: Take a listen. It's called Coming Home.

And that was Cat Heart with Coming Home. Next up is another well-known artist. It's Dominic Pernunzio. And he has spent decades as a guitarist, but these days many people also know him as a talented ukulele builder and luthier. Oh my God. Hopscotchin' was written in the early 2000s after Dominic found inspiration listening to Joe Satriani's legendary album, Surfing with the Alien. Yes. After recording that song, he happened to glance out his studio window and noticed neighborhood kids playing hopscotch perfectly in time with the music. Now, all locals are involved in this track. In addition to Dominic on guitar, Mark Cromer, he's also on guitar, and Vid Sutton, he's on the bass, and Len Campanero, he's on the drums. Here's Dominic Pernunzio with Hopscotchin'.

Up next is a familiar face to many Northern Nevada music fans. This is Keith Allen Barnett, and he performs throughout most of the region as a solo artist and with the Lonesome Polecat Band and Mixed Company. And he's also the owner of the Polecat Tavern, one of the best homes for live original music. Keith grew up in Oklahoma, and he spent time in the South and eventually made Nevada home. Heck yeah. So his songwriting often reflects those Western landscapes and small town stories. So kick it and listen to 3 Days Out of Gerlach.

0: 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And every week, we bring you the latest happenings and events all over the Northern Nevada region. And we got to thank Elise Linder. She is the Reno Musicians Collective organizer. And here she is on the line with us again. And Elise, we're always excited to talk to you.
1: Aw, thank you so much.
0: Heck yes.
1: How are you doing, Molly?
0: You know, it's good. It's been a busy summer. I know you can relate to that. You know, I'm excited to hear some new events that are happening. And once it cools down, I'd like to join those, you know?
1: Yeah.
0: And not die.
1: Totally. Everything gets easier for me when it cools down. I'm a cold weather baby.
0: Yeah, for real.
1: But I have three for you today. First one is Wednesday, July 29th. Rhythm Tap House in Fallon. They do an open mic every Wednesday. Their signups start at 6:30 p.m. It's a nice big venue there.
0: Yeah.
1: They have a coffee shop and it's just cool atmosphere. They've done a lot of hard work to open that place back up.
0: Yes, they have. Thank goodness for Fallon with that.
1: The next one is on the same night. It'll be my event at Polecat Tavern in Carson City. We're doing covers only night. That's on July 29th. It's from 6 to 8 p.m. You will have about 8 people playing fun cover songs, and we get quite the cast of characters there.
0: Yes. Yeah. A lot of great songwriters, a lot of talented people come running through. That's awesome.
1: And next up I got Saturday, August 1st, Dominic Pierannunzio will be at Idlewise Pub in Reno. He said, playing ukulele, of course. And I think it starts at 5:30. I was trying to find the exact promo for that, and I could not find it. But you can look at their social media. They are on Facebook and Instagram. And then the last thing I wanted to say is just encourage our listeners that if you're a regular listener, we would love to hear from you in our mailbag. You can email us at localmusic@knvc.org. And we just want to hear from you guys if you're out there listening. And if you find these event updates useful or valuable, if you really love the show, if you love Molly, please, we would love to hear from you. I just wanted to say that today.
0: Thank you for that boost, Elise. Yeah, it doesn't even have to be anything specific. I think some people are worried they have to have something that's talked about on the show or something, when it can be anything, you know, or questions or comments.
1: Yeah.
0: Or thanks for that shout out.
1: You've heard the show and you appreciate it. Or, if you know, you can tell us if you hate it too, but.
0: Yeah.
1: Anyways.
0: Thank you so much, Elise, for everything.
1: Thank you, Molly. Appreciate you. We'll talk next week.
0: Sounds great. Let's revisit another performance from the Canyon Club archives. Tonight, we're featuring Bobby Kittle with Coming Home Song. We got a lot of coming home, coming together songs on this episode. So originally heard in June of last year. Check out Bobby Kittle's Coming Home Song.
2: 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This is a song I wrote about a dream I had back in 72, I think I wrote this song. It's called Coming Home Dance. And I don't know who the girl in the dream was, but I wish I'd meet her because she was gorgeous. I don't know how I ever came up with her.

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That's all for this week's edition of High Desert Music. 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And you spent a part of your

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3: 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It's 2:30 and it is time for Patricia, Women in Music. For the next 90 minutes, we're going to be listening to some of the hits produced specifically by women. Today, I did want to give a shout out to Carly Simon. Whether you like her voice or her music or her politics or her books, she is a legend in the industry. We did recently find out at 75, she's been diagnosed with Parkinson. Our best goes out to her, and we thank her for the many, many years of music.

Our best goes out to Carly Simon. Carly Simon and Carole King, two of the women that sang the anthems of my generation. 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My name is Patricia. This is Women in Music.

That was Joni Mitchell, and a fun one to add there into the mix. This is Patricia. This is Women in Music. I will be here until 4 o'clock. I am broadcasting from the radio station on the campus of the Brewery Arts Center. Please come on down and visit us. We have open house from noon until 4 Tuesday through Thursday. Come on down, say hello, and maybe we'll put you to work.

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2: 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Let's continue our tribute to Carly Simon with songs similar to her voice that has led us through a generation.

That was Gladys Knight with The Best Thing That Ever Happened to Me. That's a very special song to me. Got a little misty here in the booth. In case you don't know, fun fact, all of the people here involved with KNVC are volunteers. So that's right. They let me do this show for free. 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

That was a cover of Where You Lead by Faith Hill, and I think that's a fun one. Moving on, we're here playing music, women in music, on this Thursday afternoon at KNBC.

That was a double dose of Bette Midler. The Rose, obviously by the movie of the same title, became an inspirational anthem. Before that, Do You Want to Dance, a fun, upbeat, light song by Bette Midler. Just to remind you, on Saturday, the Levitt Amphitheater will be featuring Van Goat, which is a swing punk band. Sounds like lots of fun. If you'd like to come out and see the KNBC team, our on-air talent, our volunteers, our supporters will be out in force. Come on to the right of the stage and say hello. You can pick up a t-shirt, buy a raffle ticket, and support our station.

0: This is Patricia bringing you Women in Music. We are broadcasting from deep within the KNBC subterranean radio bunker. If you don't believe me, come on down. We are open from noon until 4 for open houses. 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We will give you a chance to see our runway gallery, which changes quarterly. We are just about done with our parade of quilts. If you've not seen them, please come on down to KNBC Carson City on the campus of the Brewery Arts Center.
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That was a new one for me. That was Joan Arma Trading. She is a British singer with 3 Grammys to her name. I thought that was kind of fun. We started the show with a tribute to Carly Simon. I'm going to wrap up with some Carly Simon songs to sign off. I did want to say thank you. This is Patricia. You're listening to Women in Music. If they let me, I'll keep coming back every Thursday from 2:30 until 4. If you got suggestions, you can email me at knbc.org. Let me know what you'd like to hear, but keep on listening. Thank you, Carson City. It's almost Friday, so make it a great weekend.

0: my shirt. This is the shirt that my sister wore on Sally Jesse Raphael, so don't you make fun. I'll go back to that later.
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4: Welcome, friends, to another edition of Economic Update, a weekly program devoted to the economic dimensions of our lives and those of our children. I'm your host, Richard Wolf. Today's program is devoted to the single most misunderstood and perhaps most important concept in all of economics. It's something many of you have asked me to talk about, and I've kept notes on what you've asked, and I'd like to respond in today's program. The issue is profit. What exactly is profit, and what should we understand by the term? Well, in the simplest language imaginable, profit is the difference between the cost of producing a good or a service, on the one hand, and the revenue you get from selling it, on the other. The difference is the profit. People with money invest that money. Capitalists use their capital, their money, as capital when they use it in a way designed to make it grow, to have more at the end of the process than they started with. They want, therefore, to get profit. The word is so profound that it has crawled into every corner of our lives. We want to profit from an opportunity to visit a lovely spot. We want to profit from our association with another person. Profit has taken on all these meanings about gaining something, getting something good happen to you. But it all begins in economics, where the profit is the difference between the cost and the revenue. That extra that got you into it in the first place. Now, right away, let me assure you, it has also been a mystery. Where does the profit come from? Some of you know laws of thermodynamics. You'll know that what goes in is what comes out. And let's see what goes into producing a good or a service. There's the tools, the equipment, the raw materials, and the labor. Right? We can start with a sheep that has wool on its back. But in order to take that sheep with the wool on its back and have a sweater, work has to be done. Some work is done to take the wool off the sheep. More work is done to process the wool. Then more work is done by spinning the wool into fiber and then weaving the fiber into a textile and then making the sweater. Lots of labor. But really, it all starts with nature, the sheep, and then it's all labor. Well, if it's all labor, what exactly, where's the profit come in? Labor can be paid its wages. It usually is. If you want to count the supervisors, pay them a salary. It usually is. So you pay for the wages, you pay for the salary, and you pay for the tools and equipment and raw materials. And then you sell it. Well, in the early days of capitalism, people said, aha, the profit comes because you sell it at a price higher than all of the costs, which are all about labor, labor of shoring the sheep, labor of processing the wool, labor of making the sweater. It's all labor, and then you have the sweater, and then the owner of the business jacks up the price and jacks it above what all the labor costs are, and there is the profit. So people had the idea profit comes from buying and selling. It's just what the seller can get away with. The idea that the price of something is whatever the market will bear. It's sort of an interesting idea, except it makes a mystery out of the merchant. What is the merchant? The merchant is a person who buys something and then sells it. He doesn't process it. He doesn't change it. If you go into your neighborhood store and you want to buy a bag of potato chips, you know that the person you're buying it from in the store simply bought it from another person at an earlier moment. And you know that they make their profit in that store by charging you more than they paid for it. So profit really looks like it's just the action of the storekeeper, of the seller. And by the way, historically, people have gotten very angry at sellers, blaming them for jacking up prices. But I want to suggest to you that there's another way to look at profit that will be more helpful than anything we've said so far. Let's start this way. Whenever anybody sells anything, we can divide up the revenue in terms of who gets pieces of it. If you're making ice cream cones or shoes or software programs, it really doesn't matter. You produce them, you sell them. Now you get a revenue when you sell the ice cream, the shoe, or the software. You take a portion of that revenue and you replace the tools, equipment, and raw materials you used up in making that ice cream, that shoe, or that software. That's one portion that you use of your revenue. Here's the second portion. You pay your workers. You pay your low-level workers, your medium-level workers, and your highest-paid workers. You pay wages and salaries. And then there's part of the revenue that's left over. Who gets that? Well, if it's in a corporation, it's the board of directors. If it's a little business, it's the owner-operator of the business. They get the profit. They get that portion of the revenue that flows not to the workers, that's wages and salaries, not to other businesses from whom you buy the tools, equipment, and raw materials. No, no, it's that little portion, 5%, 10%, 15%, if you're lucky, more than that, that goes just to that group of people that own the enterprise or that run it at the top. Now let's talk about that. Profit is the portion of the revenue that goes to a relatively small group of people. Corporations, the board of directors, usually 10 to 20 individuals. Even if the company, like General Motors or General Electric or Apple or Amazon, has tens of thousands of employees, the profit the portion of the difference between the revenue and all the costs goes to a tiny group, board of directors of a corporation. In this story, the first thing I want you to think about is profit goes to a tiny minority. But that tiny minority that gets the profit, let's say 10 or 20%, which isn't unusual at all, those people don't make anything. They don't. They don't make the tools, equipment, and raw materials. Other workers do that. They don't work with the tools on the raw materials. That's what the workers who paid wages and salaries do now. They only meet a few times a year, the board of directors. And the individuals who sit on them typically sit on a whole bunch of boards of directors. They don't do a lot of work on this one, but they get all that money. They get the profits. 10, 20% of the revenue goes to this tiny group of people. So the first thing I want you to think about is there's something screamingly unjust going on here. All the people who made the raw materials and tools and equipment and all the people who used them poured their everything, brains and muscles, into making that product for sale. And then it was sold. And then a big chunk of it, 10, 20, 30% profit, went to a tiny group of people that are barely involved. Wow. You might want to ask yourself, why doesn't the wealth produced by all these people pay all these people for having done it? That's not how capitalism works. Wow. Now we get to the really scary part. In economics, the profession I'm a part of, that I have taught all my life, that I was taught in America's leading universities, says that the test for what we should be doing is to see whether it's profitable or not. There are millions of debates in the U.S. Congress in which something is decided by saying we should let the market decide where we make investments by making them where they are most profitable. The idea being that what's most profitable is what's best for us all to be doing. But that's a mistake. That's an analytical mistake. Maximizing profit is not what's good for all of us. Maximizing profit is good for that part of the population that receives profits. Because if they got bigger, they do well. We could have, if we were a democratic society the way we claim, we could have our economic system say the thing to maximize are wages and salaries, because that's what the overwhelming majority of people depend on. That's what shapes their lives. That was enables them to afford for themselves, their families, their children. Why are we not maximizing that? Wow. Maximizing profit isn't a recipe for economic efficiency. It claims to be that, but it hides what it really is about. It's a claim that says what's good for the rich who get the profits, the people who sit at the top of the corporation, is what's good for all of us. And we all know better than that. What do the people in a board of directors do with the profits? Well, that's where we're going to go next. We're going to take a look at how they use those profits. And there you're going to see again what's wrong with a system that focuses on, bases itself on, the idea that profit is a category we should not only admit without criticism, but should celebrate as the decision-making criterion for everything we do. Stay with us. We'll be right back. Welcome back, friends, to the second half of today's Economic Update. Today's program is devoted, as you know, to an analysis of the concept of profit. And where we left off in the first half, I was explaining that an alternative to profit maximizing as the rule of economics, the way it is taught and understood in our culture, we could just as well have a system that maximizes wage and salaries on the grounds that that's what the mass of people are most concerned about. You and I work for somebody else in most cases. Right? And therefore, we are concerned, first and foremost, about earning enough money to take care of the lives we lead. We may be interested in helping the enterprise, that's fine, but we have a primary commitment based on our family obligations and our sense of self to earn enough money to live a decent life. Why isn't then that the objective of a democratic society? Why are we all working hard in an enterprise that admits to us, at least in the abstract literature of economics, that profit maximization is its goal? Now you can begin to understand why capitalists behave, employers behave in the way that they do, nickel and diming their workers. Well, now you can see why. The less I have to give to the worker, the more my profit. Oh, wow. Let me see if I can get a machine to replace my worker. Why will I do that? Because it enhances my profit. Do you need more examples? Pushing for profits leads capitalists to hurt workers, fire them, limit their time in the bathroom, put a supervisor over you to make you work harder, faster, fire you if they can find someone a little cheaper to replace you. Maybe an immigrant, maybe a female, maybe a child. Capitalism has worked at all of those. That's our history. We've suffered from the profit-maximizing rule. That's why it's important to see through it, which is what I'm trying to help you to do. Some of you might say, well, if we maximize wages and salaries, who's going to take care of technology? Who's going to spend money on research and development? That is easy to answer. Right now, how much research and development is done is mostly determined by the profit earners, the boards of directors. They decide how much of the profit they get to spend on R&D, on research and development. They only decide not only how much to spend, but what to spend it on. And guess what? They're going to spend it on what's the most profitable thing to do. Is that the thing we need most in society? Of course not. You know what we need most in society is to make our young people really well educated, able to use all of modern technology to the nth degree. Are we doing that? Not at all. Huge portions of our population's children are getting mediocre education or no education at all. Money that could be used to provide that education isn't. It's being used to make some technical process a little faster so the company that does it first can get more profit. That's not a decision that's good for society. That's a decision that's good for profit maximization. And the two, as all my examples show you, are not the same. Don't be fooled by people who tell you that economics needs a rule and profit maximization is it. Economics may need a rule, but profit maximization is neither the best one nor the only one. Now I want to turn and approach the question of profit in yet another way. I want you to understand that every calculation of profit is in fact lousy, poor, inadequate, incomplete. You know why? Because when anybody ever sat down and said, what are the costs of doing something versus what are the revenues? They only ever counted a few of the costs and they only ever counted a few of the revenues because you don't know them all and you can't measure them all, which means every actual calculation was partial. I'm going to give you old and new examples. Old example. A capitalist decides whether it's useful to build a factory over here on this side of the river. He does his calculations. What does that mean? He looks at the costs he's going to have. I have to build the factory. I have to pay for the electricity to run the factory. I have to hire the workers. I have to buy them. Does it all. And this is what I can charge for the electricity that I, the products that I make. And what he can charge for the product is greater than what it costs him to undertake the production, he does it. Profit decides do it. And he does it. And now the old example. Turns out this factory, when it's in full production, emits horrible smoke out of its smokestack. Oh, it's really gruesome stuff. Over the next 5 years, hundreds of children get asthma in the 2-mile radius around the factory. It turns out that people have to replace their paint on their homes more often because they wear out with the smoke. If you add up all the costs to the sick children, to the households that came about, if you added those, because those are real costs, you know, costs you wouldn't have incurred if you hadn't built that factory. If you add those costs, they are more than the profit. If you had added them at the beginning, you would never have built that factory because it wouldn't have been profitable. It was only profitable because in our society, we don't require people to pay for those costs. It's only a few decades ago that we began, that's why this is an old example, to have an environmental protection agency whose job it was to go see if there were these kinds of costs and to bring them to people's attention. But that's only the beginning. When that factory was located there, suddenly 280 cars had to get to that factory every morning and leave every night. Patterns of traffic changed. That caused wear and tear in the street. That hurt some businesses, helped others. These are all costs. Were they calculated? No. Nobody paid attention to them. Here's another one. That factory was very noisy. Turns out that factory damaged the ears and the hearing of all those hundreds of workers. Didn't even show up for 20 years. And by then, everybody noticed, everybody's wearing a hearing aid. Oh, a cost. Ooh, it's too late. What's my point here? Very simple. The costs of everything, like the revenues of everything, are guesses about the future by people who don't know or cannot measure what those costs and revenues are. You know, there's an analogy here about consciousness, human consciousness. Before Sigmund Freud, we all thought we had a mind. After Sigmund Freud, we always thought we have two minds. One we call conscious, the other one we call unconscious or semi-conscious. Turns out parts of the brain take in reality, but are not allowed to think it consciously, so we think it unconsciously, in the slip of the tongue, in the Freudian slip of the tongue, in the joke, in the memory, in the dream we have. We learn to respect what we don't know. We go to therapy to have someone help us recover a dream so we can think about what it tells us about what makes us tick. Well, I got news for you, Jack and Jill. Profit is a make-believe. It only counts some things. It doesn't count all the relevant things. We'd be much better off if we had a democratic conversation, a whole group of us working somewhere or living somewhere, or maybe a conversation between those who work at a place and those who reside in the environment around it. And let's decide what we want to do and what we don't. And let everybody chime in with all of the costs and possible benefits. We'll make mistakes, but there'll be mistakes we all own, mistakes we all helped to shape. That's the virtue of democracy. Otherwise, we will continue to live in a system, capitalism, that allows a tiny minority of people, according to the U.S. Census, 3% of Americans are employers. The other 97%, you and me, in this country, are not, and the numbers are not very different in other countries. So, here we go. If we don't want the capitalist system to dictate to us, you will live in a country where what gets built, what gets produced, is determined by the people who get the profit maximizers. They will decide what to do with the, wow. That's really not different from living in a society where what you get is what the king decides you will get, or what the chief decides. It is that which democracy intended to overcome. But as I have said before to you, the kings and the queens of the past fooled us. We thought we got rid of them. But they were clever. They changed their name from king and queen and took up a new name and a new residence. The new name, CEO. And the new residence inside the businesses of the world they now run. If you think we can do better than this, that the effort of a collective is a better guide to how to make the world a better place, if democracy is what we have said it was, then let's institute it where it matters. Inside the enterprise, let us decide what it is we're going to do that is good for the totality of that enterprise. Not live anymore under the pretense that what's best for the profiteer is what's best for all the rest of us. It was never true. It isn't true now. And it isn't about to become true. And if we're not very careful, the profit-driven system will take us down with it. I hope you found this discussion of profit interesting and worthwhile. And in any case, I look forward to speaking with you again next week.
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5: 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Coming up next, it's Science Unscripted, our science show from Deutsche Welle. Coming up at 5 o'clock, we've got Democracy Now! 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
7: Hello and welcome to Science Unscripted. It's Connor here.
8: And Gip.
7: We are going to start with one email here, and it's about something you talked about, Gabe, a couple weeks back. The email starts off, just listen to your report on finasteride. I'll leave it there.
8: That is the hair loss drug. And we were talking about it because a study came out about the effect that it can have on your psyche. Depression, anxiety, all the way to suicidal thoughts. And the extent to which you have those, if you are taking that drug for hair loss, compared to if you're taking it for a large enlarged prostate, where those effects aren't there at all. And
7: right.
8: That's kind of what this email was about here.
7: Right. On to some other science now. Starting with something from the Max Planck Institute for the study of crime, security, and law down in Freiburg, Germany. They took a look at youth crime. Broadly defined.
8: What age here?
7: 24 and under. Okay. Youth crime. And where we are now today in 2025, specifically when you compare it to all the way back to 1990.
8: Mm-hmm.
7: I don't know if you have a guess on this.
8: What part of the globe?
7: Globally.
8: Globally. I'm saying it's gone up 12%.
7: Wow, that's a really expensive guess. Down everywhere, almost without exception. Obviously, it depends what kind of crimes you're looking at and which age groups.
8: Yeah.
7: Down significantly across the globe. Amongst the crimes, what is down significantly or the most significantly are property crimes.
8: Hmm.
7: So anything from something happening to your personal automobile, to your bicycle, to your home, those are way down. What is not way down or as far down are violent crimes. Those are still there.
8: Hmm.
7: Also, interestingly, there used to be a much larger difference between the number of those crimes committed by young men or boys versus girls. And the steepest drop has been among those young men and boys, meaning that disparity or that gap is now closing.
8: That's good news.
7: It's great news. And I, what I find interesting about it is the question is why?
8: Yeah.
7: Why would that be happening? It's great. It's wonderful.
8: Was there a hypothesis offered there?
7: Couple of them. One, young people are drinking less alcohol than ever before.
8: Yeah.
7: This is, you hear people say this anecdotally, it's backed up by statistics around the world. I'm looking at Statista, a reputable data site. You can look at it yourself. It's called Gen Z, the more sober generation, and they looked at 10,000 U.S. residents between July 22 and June 2023. I'll just pass it over there, Gabe. Gen Z is compared here against millennials, Gen X, and baby boomers, and every kind of drink.
8: This is a bar graph here with four colors.
7: Yeah, every kind of drink. So you have wine, beer, spirits, and then I believe seltzers is on there. Only seltzers, only there do they drink almost as much.
8: Even close, yeah.
7: Are they even close? Everywhere else, they're lower.
8: All the hard stuff, not even half.
7: Yeah, they're really not drinking nearly as much as the older generations, and hence a drop in crime among them. There's also less uncontrolled time with peers, and this is a combination of things. So phones, tablets, computer games, video game consoles, streaming services. There's just a lot more entertainment out there for yourself without your friends. Also spending more time at school and closer parental supervision. There are studies from all around the world. In this paper, they mention Iceland, New Zealand, Netherlands, Sweden, England, and Wales again, that closer parental supervision, sometimes called helicopter parenting, is leading to a further drop in crime. That's good news,
8: yeah.
7: I think there's a part of this study where they sort of get at the idea that there may be more loneliness as well, that there's a sort of increase in loneliness because you're not out there with your friends hanging out and
8: committing crimes.
7: And so you're lonely because you miss those crimes. that would be one negative result, but obviously a drop in crime is fantastic. That's good news.
8: Yes.
7: You can look up the paper, The International Youth Crime Drop, Evidence and Explanations in the journal

0: using alcohol and cannabis to fall asleep. Over 1 in 5. They do this monitoring the future study at the University of Michigan. Been doing it since 1975.
1: I was going to say I've seen that the name
0: it's
1: of that
0: a
1: study.
0: Huge longitudinal study, and for the first time ever, they've used that all that data to look at whether young people are using self-medicating, using cannabis and alcohol to fall asleep, and they are in a
1: big
0: way. Is
1: it an and or an and-or?
0: Let me get to that here. 18% of those asked said that they were using cannabis to fall asleep.
1: What?
0: And 7% said they were using alcohol to fall asleep, specifically to fall asleep.
1: Oh, I see. I see.
0: Yeah? So well over 1 in 5 is using either or, and 18% using cannabis, 7% using alcohol to fall asleep.
1: So it's not the when you say 18%, which is almost 20%, it's not the case that if you walk down the street, 1 out of 5 people is using it to fall asleep?
0: Yes. Between the ages of 19 and 30, 1 out of 5 of those people is using cannabis, 18%, so almost 1 in 5, is using cannabis to fall asleep, and 7%, just a little less than 1 in 10.
1: But then probably sometimes, right? So if this is, it depends on their criteria, but if the time scale is, you know, within the last 3 months or 6 months or a year, have you, if you're stressed or worked up and can't fall asleep?
0: No, this is regularly.
1: Regularly?
0: Yes.
1: That's
0: why these numbers alarmed scientists at the University of Michigan, and it's just a fact. That's all this study is. But what I wanted to talk about here is something I learned at rehab, because I went there for alcohol abuse, but also I had trouble sleeping. And what the thing that they wanted to make abundantly clear to me there, because there is a public misconception, even though these things can help you fall asleep, alcohol and cannabis, they hurt your sleep quality in the short term, and absolutely in the long term. It's going to be much harder to fall asleep if you're using these things as a sleep aid, because in the case of cannabis, the reason why it helps you fall asleep, it is a sedative. When you either smoke marijuana or take a gummy or however you inhale it or get it into your body, it increases the level of adenosine, which is a neurotransmitter that brings your alert system down. It makes you feel drowsy, puts you into sleep, but you get less REM sleep. You get a lot of the non-REM sleep. There are 3 stages of that.
1: Mm-hmm.
0: Less REM sleep. It messes with your dreams. Yeah, you're going to wake up more, even though initially in the first period of sleep, you're going to have deeper sleep, but then you're going to wake up more towards the end of the night and possibly feel less rested in the morning. And alcohol, it's the same thing, but even worse. There, the neurotransmitter is GABA, which is also linked to alcohol. That shuts your entire central nervous system down, especially at a higher concentration. And in both of these cases, like I said, the non-REM sleep is better at the start, but because as you metabolize the alcohol, your BAC goes down, your blood alcohol concentration goes down, and then your body switches back to the first stage of non-REM sleep. So you're getting up because of that. Your whole sleep architecture is the fancy word that scientists use. It gets all messed up because your body's like, I missed that first stage. I went right into the deep stage. I went way deep at the beginning because I'm so bombed. You know what I mean? So then you jump back to the initial stage, and in the process, wake up because of that and don't get the REM sleep. So your dreams, again, are all messed up. All your memory consolidation, all that the cognitive good stuff that you get from sleep is not there. And with alcohol in particular, you build a tolerance to it. You need more to get that GABA up there to knock you out. You're drinking way and way more and more and more and more and more. And what began as a sleep aid can easily sneak up and become a problem during the day.
1: No, yeah, for sure. I mean, that's the...
0: Sorry, that took you on a rant there.
1: No, I'm... you know some of this personally.
0: Yeah, from firsthand, yeah.
1: the message for everyone, right? Or not for everyone, just kind of specifically for, what did you say, 18 to 34-year-olds?
0: 19 to 30.
1: 19 to 30-year-olds in the United States, here specifically, but if this is a trend there, it may be elsewhere, might be here in Germany as well, is to not do that, right?
0: And do not. I remember back in the day when I was speaking to my doctor, he said, do you use alcohol? And I laughed like, what do you mean, do I use alcohol? Do not use it to fall asleep. even if you know that it has a soporific effect, enjoy that if you happen to use it, but do not take it in order to fall asleep, because that road ends poorly.
1: Well,
0: Trust me.
1: Yeah. Well, and even if it's not extreme, it's poorly the next morning. I've been there. We've all been there.
0: Yeah.
1: I can't fall asleep, and you just have an extra couple glasses of wine, and that does the trick, and then you feel horrible all day the next day.
0: Because of the homeostatic recovery. Yeah. Which is what I talk

0: talked about with those stages of sleep getting messed up, REM sleep is not there. Don't do it.
1: Mm-hmm. By the way, great use of the word soporific.
0: Oh,
1: I think that needs to be noted. Speaking of notes, community notes, and in this case, fact-checking social media posts. For those of you who spend as much time or waste as much time as I do, just cruising around the internet on your surfing the web.
0: I don't do that
1: until you end up in a swamp. There's a lot of misinformation, disinformation out there. There are posts that are either flagged as disinformation, as false, as misleading, or not. And this study here is specifically about the ones that are. What happens on a social media platform when they flag something? Hey, this has been debunked. Hey, this is false. There is an immediate drop, 46% fewer reposts, at least on the platform X, formerly known as Twitter.
0: Great.
1: Hey.
0: Okay, so I have a Facebook account. Is that what we're talking about here, Facebook?
1: We were talking about X, but yes.
0: X.
1: Yeah.
0: If I post something on X and then it gets flagged, what happens then?
1: Then it's flagged. But what I'm talking about here is who's doing the flagging, because it's normal users.
0: Got you.
1: Sort of, you can kind of think like a Wikipedia approach. Mm-hmm. These are normal users engaging with the content using a back-end tool. The concern is, what if you get everyone on that back-end tool who's politically one direction?
0: Yeah.
1: Left, right, up, down.
0: Let's go around and flag everything we don't like?
1: Yes, that's what I thought. How do you solve that problem, the majority rules, or the tyranny of the majority in this case? How do you solve that problem? And it's with something called bridging-based ranking behavior. I'd never come across that term before. What is bridging-based ranking behavior? It's when you say, okay, of the people who are now agreeing that this content may be false or misleading, how many different perspectives are represented? If Connor has tended to disagree with Gabe on most things, almost everything, mm-hmm. and yet on this issue, this correction of misinformation, he and Gabe are suddenly very much in agreement.
0: So then that would be a green light, despite their differences in opinion.
1: Yes. And once it gets the number of bridges built between people like you and me in that scenario, then the note comes out. That is how that works on the back end. If you're interested in this kind of stuff, the paper is called Community Notes Reduce Engagement with and Diffusion of False Information Online in the journal PNAS.
0: I got one last thing before we go. It is for the multilinguists out there, at least bilinguists out there. This is a huge study done out of about a number of universities in South America, looking at 80,000 participants from 27 countries in Europe. If you know more than one language, what effect does that have on your biobehavioral age gap?
1: On my what?
0: So what that means is...
1: Oh, I think I know what it means now. But
0: your biological age compared to your chronological age, which means the actual number of years that you've lived on planet Earth. Your biological age measured using artificial intelligence, looking at all your health data, your cardiometabolic health markers. You can use that to get a sense of how old you are actually, and then compare that to how old you're, the number of years, like
1: right.
0: I said.
1: Right, your age is technically, you're 63 years old, but if we look at your biomarkers, you have the body and mind of a 55-year-old.
0: Right. If I only speak one language, my biobehavioral age gap is going to go way up. So it's going to be twice as likely that I'm going to age faster compared to the people who speak more than one language. And the more languages you speak, the higher that effect happens. So
1: you can up it with more and more languages.
0: Yes. The more languages you learn, the polyglots out there, the multilinguists out there.
1: I'm going to go for some of the easiest languages out there and just pile them on up.
0: Well, how many do you have right now? You got Spanish.
1: I've got, I speak three languages.
0: You could learn Dutch. You could learn Norwegian. Those are super easy. No articles.
1: Because they're so close to the German. I don't think you can game your biobehavioral gap in that way.
0: Well, the biobehavioral gap is strongly associated with cognitive decline, dementia, mortality. The higher it is, the more likely those bad things are as you age. So the takeaway here is, if you don't know a second language, learn one. It's never too late. And if you know one, dust that baby off and use it.
1: Dust that baby off and use it.
0: Yeah.
1: That's great advice. I'm just going to speculate here on the back end of that. My suspicion is that one part of that may be, let me just say it. A friend of mine, a guy that I play soccer with, he's on my team, and he was on the island of Rhodes in Greece and went to Turkey, took a ferry over to Turkey, and he was in awe that these people hawking all sorts of knockoff products, fake Ralph Lauren, fake

0: Gucci, any fake watches, that they spoke five languages fluently. Not kind of, not just enough to sell you stuff, fluently. He speaks German, English, and Russian, and so he could hear that. Yeah. And it led me to think that if you can do that, you are very socially active daily.
1: Right, especially if you're using them a lot.
0: That's the only way to keep a language fresh, is to use it. So part of that may be that if you are really fluent in three languages, which I would say at this point I'm like 2.5 languages, then it's because you're socially engaging it big time as well. Maybe a part of it.
1: I mean, it's a huge study, 80,000 participants, but like you say, it is absolutely association here. So this is not causality, but it's definitely something to think about.
0: Yeah.
1: And as we go, before our second half segment, like I said, it's going to be about stress and sleep. We've got something for you. Deutsche Welle has a slowly read news segment.
0: No.
1: And then normally we give you music in the middle here, but now you're going to get the news.
0: Wait, real quick.
1: Because if you know a little bit of German, maybe this will...
0: Can I just preface this by saying I wish all of you the best? This is German news read very slowly, and it must be one of the hardest jobs to do, to take a language and read it so slowly that beginners can understand. We wish you the best of luck.
1: Just let them enjoy it.
2: 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Juli 2026, 9 Uhr in Deutschland. Vermittler wollen neue Waffenruhe im Iran-Krieg. Das US-Militär hat die 10. Nacht in Folge Ziele in Iran aus der Luft angegriffen. Die Islamische Republik attackierte nach eigenen Angaben im Gegenzug eine US-Basis in Kuwait. Parallel dazu.
0: So, this next one is for all of our worst sleepers out there, all of our insomniacs who are listening to these words right now, and also to the one who's sitting across the table from me right now.
1: No, I got into work yesterday and a dear colleague came up to me and said, Gabe, it looks like you haven't slept in 6 months.
0: You do kind of look like that.
1: Yeah, and I laughed it off.
0: Well, I tried to defend you. Yeah. I said that may be body shaming.
1: Yeah.
0: Which is the wrong.
1: Thank you for looking out. You're my brother's keeper, I guess.
0: Yeah, that was the wrong use of that word. But
1: seriously, this interview that's coming is about a huge factor or one huge difference when it comes to why people cannot fall asleep at night.
3: Science Unscripted.
4: Okay, thanks for having me. My name is Thein Masar. I'm a sleep researcher at the National University of Singapore. And I recently co-authored a paper on stress, sleep, and insomnia.
0: Stein, what would you say is the chief conclusion or finding in that new paper?
4: People respond differently to stress, and some people are more vulnerable to stress than others. And this shows in their sleep. They can show sleep disturbances, problems falling asleep, and what we were looking at is like what makes some of these people different than others.
0: Let's go ahead and get into your experiment, because that's what I liked about your research. You had two groups of people responding different ways to stress.
4: Well, as you could imagine, like people respond differently to stress, and some people like they get like an upset stomach, or some people get like headaches or migraines, and some people have problems sleeping when they're stressed. And as sleep researchers, we were particularly interested in this group. So we screened 300 people based on how strongly they experienced sleep disturbance when they were stressed. And we invited the 30 highest and the 30 lowest scores to follow them in their day-to-day lives.
0: Ah, okay. So you took the 30 people who had the worst reactions to stress and the 30 people who had the best reactions to stress and therefore had the better sleep or the worst sleep?
4: So what we did is we followed them for 2 weeks, and every day we asked them like how stressed they felt, and we also tracked their sleep using a sleep tracker, and we also asked them like how restless they felt like when they were in bed, like this is what we call pre-sleep arousal. This could be like cognitively, so like having racing thoughts or worrying over things, or this could be physically, like having elevated heart rate or sweating.
0: I'm just going to speculate here that if you've got the 30 most stress-resistant people and the 30 least stress-resistant people, that on a day-to-day basis, they're going to experience probably roughly as a whole.

0: the same amount of stress, right? And so why then, what, the people who can't deal with that, only they end up going home, hopping into bed, and then having elevated heart rates, racing thoughts. It's them. They just can't deal with that and therefore can't sleep.
1: So what we see is that like basically everyone shows like a bit of that, but like those people who are more vulnerable like show that in much more in a much to a much higher extent than, and it's indeed the idea is that like what's like however we can control our thoughts like while we're trying to sleep, while we're in bed, that will actually help us to like eventually fall asleep and like sleep through the night.
2: What do we know about why some people have so much trouble with dealing with stress? Why do some people have their thoughts racing? Because I know that feeling very well, and I'm wondering, just from a personal perspective, why can some people do it well and some people can't?
1: This is a very good question, and like this is something that we haven't figured out fully. So we have looked at like several differences like between the two groups in terms of like their psychological makeup, and what we saw is that like those people who were more vulnerable were on the whole like more anxious and more stressed and tended to be like more depressed. What we also saw is that these people tended to have like what we call like a more emotion-focused coping style. So when they are dealing with stress, they focused more on how they felt and on the feelings that were associated with that stress, rather than focusing on working on solutions.
0: A lot of our listeners around the world are hearing your words right now in the middle of the night. This program is broadcast at all sorts of wacky hours between midnight and like 5 a.m., 6 a.m. And so I guess one question I have for you is distraction helpful for insomnia? If somebody is listening to us right now because they cannot sleep, is this helping them or harming them?
1: So, first of all, I feel for them. I'm also one of them. If you seek distraction, so if you lie awake at night and you seek distraction, this can be helpful. But there are a couple of things to take note of. So when you seek distraction, like don't do something that is like extremely arousing. So like that further like amps up your racing thoughts or wakes you up very much.
2: And Stein, what do you do? What helps you the most when you're lying in bed and your thoughts are racing and you just can't fall asleep? What's your go-to?
1: I can give you the official answer, and I can give you like the real answer.
2: Don't even give me the official answer. Let's skip the official answer and go straight to the real one.
1: Yes. So I'm personally I'm bad at following my own advice. So when it comes to lying awake at night, the main advice would be like don't go and check your clock, don't go and check your phone, don't go scroll your social media. And this is something that I often find myself doing. When I am a little bit better, and I can find other things. Some things that I do like to do is like listen to a podcast or like journaling. Find like more calming things to do outside of bed, and find some ways to distract yourself without arousing yourself too much.
0: And for the people listening right now who are not good at dealing with stress, that's a lot of people out there. What can they do during the day so that before they even get under those bed covers, and I know that feeling where the bed covers are starting to get too hot and too warm and I'm too sweaty, my thoughts are racing. What can I do during the daytime to help prevent that?
1: During the day, like do what you can to tackle the problems that you're dealing with, and go to like in that way, like go to bed in a more satisfied manner, like knowing that you've done what you could. Of course, this is not always possible, and there are limits to what one can do. But being able to really work on solutions is something that can help people feel better about their stress.
0: And that was Stein Massar, a research assistant professor at the Center for Sleep and Cognition at the School of Medicine at the National University of Singapore.
2: I loved how honest he was, especially after the interview finished. I asked him if the bit about mindfulness, the advice he gave about developing that relationship with your worries, does that work? And he goes, no.
0: For him personally.
2: No, for him personally, no, it doesn't. And I think that itself is kind of a tip. If you're trying to fall asleep at night and your thoughts are racing, and you feel like there's nothing you can do, don't try and worry too much about it, because that will lead to the next level of desperation where you think it's completely hopeless. It isn't. In that moment.
0: You're a worse sleeper than I am, for sure. Yeah. I'm not very good. I have my own insomnia, but I'm better than 2 years ago. 2 years ago, it was out of control, racing thoughts going through the night, and it just kept going. Whereas now, again, I think every tip is personal at the end of the day, and that's why I asked him about distractions, because last night, it was 1 a.m, still couldn't fall asleep. We'd had a very stressful day at work, and it was connected to that. I could not sleep, and what worked for me personally was going to, what did he call it, a non-arousing media source. I have mine. It's called Arte. It is a publicly financed German-French television video production thing.
2: You popped on some linear TV?
0: I used the app.
2: The app, okay.
0: Yeah, but it's not the most exciting stuff, but it's really good and it's really deep. And I watched, for 1 hour, the band The Who, because their 1977 performance at the Kilburn.
2: Okay.
0: For some reason, they'd gotten the footage and they put it all together, and that got boring for me after a while. It was interesting. A couple songs, Bob O'Reilly, Who Are You?
2: And then you were so tired you couldn't even get up the stairs to your bed? Or
0: Pinball Wizard. It just shifted. I couldn't think about the things that were causing my mind to race. Uh-huh. I was looking at Pete Townsend doing that windmill guitar thing and wondering whether the drummer was on drugs because he was so fast. For me, it's a distraction. That helps really well. And also knowing that, hey, I've been here before. I can get through this. I'm just, my mind's racing. And it's about things that don't fundamentally matter if you can zoom out to the universal level. These trivialities, the quotidian garbage, it doesn't matter.
2: No.
0: What matters is the who at 1 a.m, 1:30 a.m.
2: It's all about arriving at a place where we're comfortable not being able to sleep. That's where I'm at. What about you guys out there? What do you do to distract yourselves? Does it have anything to do with the 1970s rock band? The Who? What do you do? Or what? How do you deal with stress?
0: Please let us know, because we will share those tips on next week's episode. I think it's almost the more unique and sort of bizarre sounding, the better, because those are the ones that work for some people.
2: And we're all in this together, right?
0: Yeah.
2: SUDW.com.
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